happen when we do game with the injured event. If I've been out there tonight, can you look when I'm checking back? Look when I'm checking back as well.

music from Zimbabwe by Oliver Mutukudzi and the track Noromeda from the album The Tuku Years. And before that, music from Greece by Eleftheria Arvanitaki and the song Milazis Ke Sisa Thalassa. And that's from the album The Rough Guide to Mediterranean Cafe Music. And before that, we heard music from Nigeria by Celestine Ukwu from the album The Rough Guide to Psychedelic Africa. And to open that set, music from Spain by Javier Ruibal and the song Isla Mujeres from the album Sahara. You're listening to Global Village across Australia on the Community Radio Network. And that brings us to the end of the program today. I hope you've enjoyed listening to Global Village, and I look forward to your company again at the same time next week. I'm going to leave you now with a track from India. This is Margasi from the album Mondo India.

My name is Jennifer Kitching. I work with the Aboriginal Interpreter Service in the Tennant Creek office, and I'm currently in the studio of 8CCC.

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1: Malai manai dekhi mero ghar ma yaha ko basinda hu ma yaha ko Central Australia ko basinda hu bhanna chahanu bhanna ruchaunu testo bhavana manai dekhi aunu nai malai lagcha ma yaha ko basinda hu bhanne bhavana aunu. It's a feeling of being part of the big diverse community in Central Australia. That means having equal access to opportunities, information, and respectful treatment to each other. That means embracing diversity in our community. It's a feeling that I can say, or I can call it home.

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1: My name's Robin Manley. I was born in Melbourne and I came here in 1995, early 1995, to Alice Springs because I met in Canberra, where I was living at the time, an Aboriginal man who became my partner, and he came back to Central Australia and asked me to join him here, so that's why I came to Alice Springs. Most unexpectedly, I had never dreamed in my life that I would be living in Alice Springs, but here I am 18 years later. I'm very happy to be here. Lots of things that I really love about this place, including the surrounding country, just incredible landscape, and even after 18 years I still pinch myself sometimes to realise that I am privileged enough to live in this place and to make the connections that I make, particularly with Indigenous people and with many, many non-Indigenous people who've become my friends and associates as well. Lots of things that I find difficult about this place as well, including sometimes the very, very hot temperatures and the drying out that that produces. But I love the not only the connections between people, but the helpfulness of people, the openness of many, many people sharing experiences, particularly through the arts and the vibrant arts scene that's here, both Indigenous and non-Indigenous. I find it really difficult to see the differences between a cliché term, the haves and the have-nots. For me, is very, very difficult to see. And I see sometimes some unkindness that really disturbs me as well. Unkind thinking or unkind actions. And I guess I would really like to see a situation where there's more respect paid and more valuing of Aboriginal culture and the richness that it holds. I think there could be so much valuable exchange between our cultures, and there is that exchange happening, but I would like to see more of that happening and a more equal valuing of the different things that our different cultures can bring to this world. And I guess that's one of the reasons I stay here. There are still things that I would like to do in this place that I haven't fully committed myself to at this stage, and I'm at a threshold where I would like to move more into the things that that feed my passions and that enable me in a more equal valuing of the different things that our different cultures can bring to this world. And I guess that's one of the reasons I stay here. There are still things that I would like to do in this place that I haven't fully committed myself to at this stage, and I'm at a threshold where

0: want to be living in a place where I could forget the sort of things that happen here, but where I can forget the injustices of this world that are right on our doorstep. So that's what keeps me here as well.
1: Many Voices, One Place is produced by ACCC and supported by the Community Broadcasting Foundation and the Northern Territory Government.

Hi, my name is Maria and I work here at the Hub with Michelle, and I do most of my time in there spending time with people to communicate and ask what their needs are. And same time I'm learning with Reese, my collaboration course for 8 weeks, me and Michelle. Yeah, I like it here, just helping people with disabilities and the things that they need. 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

0: before I came to Central Australia, I was actually in South Africa.
1: This is Adam. He's a paleontologist and the curator of Megafauna Central and the Museum of Central Australia.
0: And there was a female ostrich who I guess was a bit lonely. She was standing by a gate one day. So we had to go from one paddock to the next to get to the actual outcrop where the dinosaur bones were. And she was doing her mating display dance where they shake their wings over their back and sort of prance up and down with their legs. So as a joke, I got out and I started waving my arms over my back and stamping my feet up and down. And it worked. She got down on the ground and presented. The whole crew thought that was the most hilarious thing. Yeah, so from then on, for the rest of the field trip, and then years afterwards, that was always Adam's girlfriend, was this ostrich. And she actually must have found someone because there was a large flock of chicks there the next year. So
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1: Central Australia, it's time to unleash your untamed side. The Red Centre Rural Ladies Gala Dinner is back and bigger than ever. 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
4: Hello, I'm Laura Devoy. The Prime Minister has announced a jointly funded $200 million bailout for an aluminium smelter in Tasmania. The facility at Bell Bay employs more than 500 people and indirectly supports more than 1,200 jobs. Owner Rio Tinto has been locked in negotiations with Hydro Tasmania over a new power deal. It's the third smelter to receive a bailout from the federal government this year. Speaking at Bell Bay this morning, Anthony Albanese said investing in jobs and local manufacturing was vital.
5: We need to ensure that in today's uncertain world, we be less dependent upon imports and that we're able to ensure that we manufacture things for domestic purposes, but also that we manufacture for export as well.
4: Fuel giant Ampol has announced plans to acquire one of Australia's biggest electric vehicle charging networks. In a statement to the ASX, Ampol says it will pay $225 million to acquire 100% of EV networks. The company says the acquisition would add more than 1,000 charging bays to its existing network. It still has to be approved by the Australian Competition and Consumer Commission. The parents of two Australians allegedly murdered in Mexico are calling for the verdict to be delivered quickly. Jake and Callum Robinson and their American friend Carter Road died while on a surfing trip in Baja California in April 2024. The brothers' parents, Deborah and Martin, have been attending the murder trial but have flights booked to return home. They've asked the judge if a verdict could be handed down before they leave. Ms. Robinson spoke outside the court overnight.
6: And we are deeply grateful for all the support and kindness we have received since we have been here. To everyone back home in Australia and around the world, we feel your love.
4: The bushfire danger period has begun for most of New South Wales local government areas today. The season started earlier for some regions in the north. The Rural Fire Service says a permit is required for burning activities in most districts. A multi-agency search is underway for a man reported missing from an Indigenous community in the Northern Territory. Police say 42-year-old Ricky was last seen in Lajamanu on Sunday. He was seen walking away from the community wearing a black shirt and black shorts. Anyone with information is urged to contact NT Police. Creating solutions for climate change barriers will be the focus of Climate Haction, an initiative bringing students together from across the Pacific. The Climate Hackathon is a 60-hour online challenge that encourages student teams to address an issue in one of COP31's five priority areas. Sharon Offenberger helped create the hackathon with the European Union. She told National Radio News the initiative seemed like a no-brainer.
7: And was so encouraged by the creativity and the resourcefulness of students. So it seemed right to marry those two concepts, the climate approach with the hackathon modality, to try and find new ways to look at this very pressing issue of climate.
4: Turning to sport, in swimming, Jenna Forrester has broken the Australian record in the women's 400-metre individual medley at the National Short Course Championships. Flynn Southam took out the men's 100 metre freestyle. Olivia Wunsch won the women's 100 metre butterfly. Iona Anderson claimed the women's 200 metre backstroke, while Josh Collette won the men's 50 metre breaststroke.
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0: We can't have dead air, Andy, because it's the time of the day. We've got Arvo's with Andy.
1: And Andy. We're back on Arvo's with Andy. Of course, I've just had a message from my support coordinator. And Melissa, I'm going to chuck this back at you again.
0: Yeah.
1: I want a 2-hour lunch break from 2 until 4. I want you to get in touch with that trustee and get me some extra money so I can get and have lunch with Royce. And if you don't, I'll have Damo the Prez sitting on your ass from the All For One Motorcycle Club woman. Now get off your ass and get it done, or you can have Damo sitting on your backside, mate, from the All For One Motorcycle Club.
0: Okay. Andy.
1: Oh, that'll give you a fucking, that'll give you a warning.
0: Ooh, Andy. What's that language? But it's so good to have you back on the show. I mean, you're so selfless. You never think of yourself. You always put the station first. And sometimes, Andy, you know, you've just got to look after yourself too. But anyway, we've got an interview on the show today. Alicia Joy at 12:15 today, Andy. She is a soul artist. And she's got a new track called Kiss It Better. The song features searing vocal intensity, emotional delivery, with an amazing expressive range. So look forward to that at 12:15 today. But prior to that, Andy, I reckon we should go to a song. A song now, Andy, that expresses your show. Because your show, Andy, is all about country music and big hits. And what better way to start the show with none other than Warren H. Williams with his song, Family. Here it comes now.
1: All right.

0: And we're back on Arvos with Andy. And today on Arvos with Andy, we have a soul artist, Alicia Joy, with a new single, Kiss It Better. The song features searing vocals, emotional delivery with an amazing expressive range. Good afternoon, Alicia.
1: Hello.
0: Tell us how you've been going with your music.
1: Yeah, really good. Just back in so-called Australia for about a month. I'm like currently living in London, so it's nice to be home and sharing some new music and getting around the country a little bit and then heading back to London.
0: Wow. Okay. Tell me how you got into soul music.
1: Originally was shared a lot of music from my dad of classic jazz and, kind of led myself on a journey of black music, soul music, R&B, and jazz from there. And I feel really passionate about not only the music that's, a part of that culture, but also the message within that music that, I feel really passionate about and find resonance with, I guess.
0: Yeah, you got a real social conscience for that type of music and, there's a lot of great deep meanings from its roots in, gospel, isn't it? There's lots of connection.
1: Yeah, exactly, yeah. Yeah, and that's sort of like where I started performing and singing. Well, less performing, but singing in church with my mom and my pretty much all the women in my family were singers in the church, and like that's also had a huge impact on how I think about music now, and I guess my love for gospel music as well.
0: Yeah, great. And so, who has been your inspiration in terms of, who's touched you musically that has given you greater meaning for what you do?
1: Yeah, I guess one that's on my mind at the moment as they celebrate a big anniversary is Stevie Wonder.
0: Oh, yeah.
1: Had a huge impact on my playing and singing and just the energy, the force of joy that is present within Stevie Wonder's music. And I don't know, so many artists of that era and that ilk, Marvin Gaye, a huge fan of Michelle Nadeggiocello, who's a bass player and singer. So many, Erykah Badu, Jill Scott, India Re, Curtis Mayfield, the classics,
0: So that's American gospel mainly?
1: Yeah, I would say I grew up listening to a lot of American music, and then I guess from Australia I listened to a lot of Kylie Aldist and Cooking on Three Burners and was I guess at the time of writing the music that's coming out now, even was living with people that are part of the band Surprise Chef and Karate Boogaloo or Cactus Channel, as they used to be known. So just also surrounded by so many incredible musicians from so-called Australia that have hugely influenced my sound and my music as well. And being a part of a collective that came out of Melbourne called 3070, that's been a huge impact on not only my songwriting, but also learning how to produce and learning how to play piano, really. Yep. Yeah.
0: And, of course, you've been to the Abbey Road Studios. It's really quite iconic in what it's been able to produce with artists over many years.
1: Yeah.
0: And what was it like performing in London, comparing that to Australia? What was the environment like or the atmosphere?
1: Yeah, I guess the feeling to me playing in London is maybe just a larger audience in a sense. Yeah. The population just is denser, so yeah. therefore there are a lot more people that are maybe more interested in niche styles of music, like this crossover of jazz and soul that I sort of am a part of. So it's really inspiring, I guess, to find a community of people that are really interested in this same style of music that, like, yes, there are a lot of people making this music here in Australia, and there's a lot of people interested, but, you know, it's definitely more supported in the UK and in America, where I've also been blessed to, like, play and spend a lot of time. So it's just inspiring to sort of feel the support over yeah. there that I hope will continue to grow here as well. Mm. And just, like, I think something that I'm really hoping to see change in Australia is just, like, reaching a wider diversity of people, like having people of all age groups, all demographics, all different, you know, even like, backgrounds, just like being able to access music to begin with, that it's, like, you know, financially accessible, but also, yeah, that there's an interest for it and there's a an invitation for it, which is something that's definitely present over there that I hope grows here.
0: And can you tell us more about your album too?
1: Yeah, so I just put out a record, well, just 2 years ago now, called The Making of Silk, and that was with First Word Records. And yeah, there's another one coming really shortly, and this is music that I've recorded at Abbey Road Studios, which I was so honored to be invited into the studio, into Studio 3, very famous, maybe even the most famous studio in the world, to record this next body of work there with some incredibly talented engineers and musicians. So yeah, that's coming out really soon, and Kiss It Better is the first taste of what was recorded in those studio sessions at Abbey Road.
0: Can you tell us a little bit more about your creative process around that song, Kiss It Better?
1: Yeah, so this song actually did really come to me in a dream. It was a dream I was having about a guitarist that used to play with 3070, and he was showing me this song in the dream, and I woke up and realized that we had written it together in my dream. So I just ran down to the piano and got to playing, and that's how the song came about. And I guess a lot of the music that I'm soon to be presenting, is a lot of it is centered around this idea of love and grief, that if you really love and care for something, there is also, like, a sense of grief that might be present in knowing that all things pass, all things change, all things in some shape or form end. So there is beauty in grief is really the message that I'm trying to get across here. And that it's a just a part of life, really. That's Kiss It Better. And the beat was very much inspired by Steve Spacek, who's an artist here now in Sydney. So, yeah.
0: Great. Well, it seems like there's a lot in this song, and also a lot in the album too, that would be good to feature on ACCC.
1: Yeah, thanks so much.
0: All right, and so we might listen now to Kiss It Better. Alicia Joy, cool. Thanks so much for coming on the show, and we really...
1: Thank you. Thanks for sharing the music.
0: Like to understand, thank you for giving us a broader understanding into who you are as an artist and what your music says to everyone.
1: Yeah, bless. Thank you for sharing.
0: All right. Thanks, Alicia.
1: Bye.

0: What a song, Andy. Alicia
1: Absolutely.
0: Joy, Kiss It Better, amazing.
1: Absolutely.
0: She's a great soul artist, and I hope to hear more of her great music from her album.
1: Absolutely.
0: It's just come out. And that album was recorded at the legendary Abbey Road Studios in London. And, yeah, we hope to hear more about that from Alicia Joy. There's something about soul artists that have so much, really their foundation for their music is found in gospel, but it's so passionate and self-conscious about what's happening in the world, and it's really good. So her album's called The Making of Silk, so if you'd like to follow that on all streaming platforms, I'm sure you'll be able to appreciate the music of Alicia Joy.
1: That's it. Hey, Mark, like I said, Mark,
0: yes,
1: why don't they just, why don't the NDIS just do me the deal, get me the lunch for today?
0: Yeah.
1: Because if they find out that there's been a covered up bloody case to do with the Somerville Community Care here in Alice Springs, that one of their former managers had covered up a theft and stealing. Oh. Now, I know for a fact that Daniel was paid out by his CEO up there in the Darwin office by the name of Miss Natasha Files, which is the former NT Chief Minister of the Northern Territory. If that gets found out, by Christ, the NDIS are going to have something to say sitting on their front door.
0: I wouldn't know about that, Andy. But anyway, Arvo's with Andy. It's an iconic show full of surprise. You'd say your show is like it never goes down one line. It takes different paths all the time, but it all focuses back on the artist and the music they're playing, and also those in-depth interviews where you ask the hard questions.
1: Absolutely.
0: Can you tell us who you'd like to get onto the show to ask the hard questions to? A pause.
1: I reckon I wouldn't mind getting Mark over here from Mental Health Next Door.
0: Oh, yeah.
1: And getting Michael Little in here from Congress and get him to say, hey, listen, Mark, you were the one who got Andrew involved in that Inclusion Northern Territory meetings in the first place. Now, listen, Mark, you know Andrew's got to start work at 12 o'clock.
0: Yeah.
1: Now, I wouldn't mind getting Michael in here and say, hey, listen, Mark, what are you doing about getting Andrew a lunch break on company time? Come on. You work with mental health. How about you perk up the deal, get in front of Benjamin Aaron and come out and place your right hand in the Bible and swear the truth. And say, all right, I, Mark, hereby solemnly swear to tell the truth that I will hereby grant Andrew under mental health a paid lunch break under mental health. If that's what I've got to do, then that's what I've got to do. Under the Northern Territory government rules and regulations,
0: let's make this
1: I there will face
0: Andy,
1: and I'll get Andrew lunch break.
0: Let's make
1: done
0: this
1: deal.
0: Clear.
1: See you later.
0: Let's make this clear. That Mark is not me, okay? It's a different Mark, okay? It's not me.
1: Get Mark in here from Mentor. Give him on the radio and say, hey,
0: someone,
1: listen,
0: Mark,
1: what are you doing about this lunch hour? Hey, come on, what are you doing?
0: Another one of those providers that, you know, support you in what you do, which is really good. You've got plenty of support on Arvo's with Andy and more broadly in Alice Springs. And, so I reckon, Andy, the way we're going, we're going to go to another song now and we'll come back. What song really talks to you today?
1: I don't know.
0: Your foundation's in country music. I reckon this song that we played yesterday, the song's by Banjo Boy, Got Dem Blues. Here it comes now on Arvo's with Andy.
1: Yep.

0: I'm Adam Evans with the NIRS News. A Victorian Indigenous family violence organisation is calling on major political parties to fund a dedicated Aboriginal women's centre ahead of November's state election. CEO of Jura, Antoinette Braybrook, says the centre would provide a self-determined response to the crisis backed by 24 years of evidence and experience. It will offer culturally safe legal, counselling and case management and healing support, alongside pathways to financial independence for Aboriginal women. Ms. Braybrook says the centre is much more than just a building, it's a way of creating new possibilities for safety and economic security. The centre's establishment was recommended by the Uruk Justice Commission. Survivor Marcio Gomez says it's deeply disappointing it's taken nearly a decade to see any move towards accountability over the Grenfell Tower fire in London. The fire killed 72 people, including 18 children, in 2017.
1: It's nearly 10 years on. There's been no accountability, no charges. Nothing's really changed.
0: That was Mr. Gomez on the ABC. His baby son was a stillborn after the disaster while his wife was in a coma. London police have now recommended charging 54 people and 20 organisations after a 9-year investigation. Prosecutors have committed to making charging decisions before the fire's 10th anniversary next year. Big tech companies wanting to build data centres in Australia could be slugged with a levy under a new plan from unions and AI researchers. The proposal would require companies like Anthropic and OpenAI to dedicate some of their computing capacity to help fund and develop a local AI industry. The call is backed by the Australian Council of Trade Unions.

0: unions, along with AI institutes, are UNSW, Adelaide University, and the Kingston AI Group.
1: We can't leave our future to tech bros operating out of the US. We need to see the technology being developed in Australia, controlled by Australians and accountable to Australia in a regulated and safe way. That requires government coordination and it requires investment.
0: That was ACTU Secretary Joseph Mitchell there on the ABC. Telcos will activate temporary disaster roaming when a network goes down during a severe weather event from today. Telstra, Optus and TPG will work together to decide whether to activate it in regional areas when mobile services are disrupted by weather. The Australian Telecommunications Alliance says people won't have normal high-speed data, but they will be able to check emergency service websites or send a WhatsApp message or an iMessage. It won't help people in large parts of regional Australia where there's only one provider. We'll have more coming up next.
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0: To sport and in cricket, Australia has beaten South Africa in their rain-affected one-day international in South Africa. Alex Carey scored 74 runs and Mitch Marsh made 56 to lead Australia to a 9-4-3-22. The home side was 4 for 145 after 28 overs when rain stopped play. The Australians won by 45 runs under the Duckworth-Lewis system. Now for a look at the capital city weather around the country. Cloud clearing in Maganja, Brisbane with a top of 25. 29 and mostly sunny in Gadigal Country, Sydney, while it's 26 and mostly sunny on Ngunnawal, Gambri Country, Canberra. 22 and rain in Melbourne, and a shower or two for Nipaluna, Hobart with a max of 21. A top of 21 and rain in Tundanya, Adelaide. Partly cloudy and 20 degrees for Boorloo, Perth, and a possible shower in Garamilla, Darwin with a top of 34. If you have any stories that you'd like to share with us, you can send us an email to news@nirs.org.au. That's news@nirs.org.au.
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12: 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I'm the Chief Volunteer Beaniologist at the Alice Springs Beanie Festival. 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

All right, that brings us to another Arvos with Andy for another afternoon. We'll catch you back tomorrow on your station, A Triple C. Till then, I'm out here. See you later. See ya.

0: 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Welcome to another Royston Spotter Roundup of 102.1 FM Mill Springs in Tank Creek.
1: Good afternoon, Royston.
0: Good afternoon to you, Mark.
1: Well, it's a time of finals and everything else that's going on. We'll just go to a song now, and I will come back.

0: 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Since we're ready for 103.1 FM, Alice Springs and Tin Creek.
1: We had attempted to get our ANRL analyst, Dennis Goody, on the line. Mm-hmm. Can't get him at the moment, but going back and reflecting on the game that was Royston, that was a game against the Knights and the Panthers. What did you make of it?
0: Actually, I had two games last week.
1: Yeah.
0: As I could have jumped.
1: So we'll talk to the first one that I mentioned.
0: Yeah, so it jumped ahead.
1: Yep.
0: Yeah, so the first one was actually a Dolphins and Roosters.
1: Oh, yes, yes.
0: It was on Friday the 25th of September. And, full-time scores for it is Dolphins finished the natural total score of 20 points. And the Roosters finished the natural total score of 36 points. And winning by 16.
1: And so, what did you make of that?
0: The match was up at Suncorp Stadium in Brisbane.
1: Yeah. And it was certainly the Dolphins played their best. They're a new team to the competition, but they weren't good enough for the Broncos.
0: Mm-hmm.
1: But anyway.
0: Mm-hmm. Yeah, the Roosters.
1: Oh, so Roosters, my mistake. The Roosters. Yeah. But then we all know that the best teams are playing next week, Royston. But and the Roosters is one of those teams.
0: The Broncos last played in round 27.
1: Yeah. What are your thoughts around the game of the Dolphins and the Roosters? It was a game that wasn't close. The scores evidence of that, aren't they?
0: Yeah, so it's a 16-point difference, as I said. Played at Suncorp Stadium in Brisbane. And the number of people that were at the venue is 52,286 people.
1: Yeah.
0: Watching it.
1: And
0: yeah, it scores at half time. Dolphins 6, Roosters 16.
1: Yeah, I mean, there was never any doubt in who was going to win, I don't think, Royston.
0: Mm-hmm.
1: What did you make of the game yourself, if we're talking about? We can't get Dennis on the line at the moment. He's our NRL analyst, but I think he'd be not surprised by the result.
0: Yeah, surprised by it. The Dolphins, I think they're a team from Queensland.
1: Are they? Yep.
0: Yeah, I think they are. So it's probably the team from New South Wales one.
1: Yeah, the Roosters are a long established team in the NRL and Sydney Roosters.
0: Yeah, one of them.
1: Yeah.
0: Well, it said, occasionally, Sydney Swans and Sydney Roosters train together.
1: Yeah. Yeah. Yeah, okay. And so do you want to go to the next match?
0: Yeah, my last match for week three of the finals is being played in Sydney Panthers up against the Knights.
1: Yeah.
0: So 14 for Panthers, 22 for the Knights.
1: And that was a real, that was a rapid turnaround too, Royston, wasn't it?
0: Mm.
1: Do you want to just go to a song and we'll come back and mm-hmm. reflect on that game?
0: Yeah.
1: Certainly one worth talking to. I'll try and get Dennis on the line, mm-hmm. but because that's a match we need to really break open mm-hmm. and talk about in more detail.
0: Yep.

0: And we've managed to track down our NRL expert.
1: Mm-hmm.
0: Dennis Goodsey. And what better way to start the segment?
1: With a short...
0: Okay. Do you want to introduce...
1: Dennis?
0: Joining on our show is our NRL expert and analyst, Dennis Goodsey. Good afternoon, Dennis.

0: Yes.
1: We haven't. Well, we'll have to go to the phone. My apologies.

0: Yeah, one thing I can say about
1: it. We'll just keep dancing on the line now.
0: The NRL Grand Final this year. Really, from the men's comments, probably going to be a cracker of a match.
1: Yeah. We'll talk about this match now. Match that happened. That was the Roosters.
0: Yeah, so this coming Sunday. And it's about 3 days up from now. From Sydney, a Sydney Roosters versus Newcastle Knights.
1: What are your thoughts, Dennis?
2: How are you going, fellas? How are you? Royston?
0: Good, Dennis.
2: Exciting times. The rugby league gods are upon us once again. And going off the back of last week's game, Panthers and Knights, what an absolute cracker that was. The injury toll, big. Knights seem to come through okay. So it's going to be a good match. Look, the whole entire Newcastle, of course, is going to be behind this. It's 25 years since they've seen the grand final. And all the hypes are blazing. And at the same time, Roosters, they've been here notorious amount of times. Is the side too old? But that's going to be the question. Ponga, again, I've been saying all year, if anything happens at Knights, he's the man that shows up. And it just showed the game last week when his defence, he's questioned a lot about his defence because of his size, but he's proved to be very dangerous. So really, really interesting match coming up, fellas. Really interesting.
0: Favorite double header, right? Is as well as the Roosters playing in the men's NRL grand final, with them playing in the women's as well. And the women's right, playing right. Broncos.
2: Just going back to the matchups, Royston. Just want to really state that having a look at the matchups, we've got James Tedesco, probably one of the biggest veterans in the game, flipped the game on its head this year for the State of Origin. They didn't really get behind him, thinking he was too old, but he was the game

0: Knackle Wheezy. What a matchup. What a matchup. And then we got the ex-Broncos playing the San Antonio Gay Guy versus Billy Smith. Billy Smith is a powerhouse. And, of course, we can't forget he scored 2 tries last week. And another State of Origin great, Bradman Best, in the centre, up against Robert Tua. So it's going to be... I'm really, really excited for this match because I think a lot of people would say Sydney Roosters to be favourites and Sydney Roosters with the experience. But as we all know, when it gets to this time of the year, grand finals are super exciting, Mark.
1: Oh, for sure. And the best comes out.
0: To see the game turn out the way it did last week, you know, Penrith was going in to score a try in the last 15 seconds when it was intercepted, ran 100 metres and put the game to rest by our Knights. And again, it's exciting, you know. In the glimpse of an eye, you know, it bangs, the game's over, and in the other hand of the opposition. This match, is it going to be the same sort of match? Well, 95% of rugby league fans would have told you that it was a good chance that Penrith was to win that game and probably knock off Roosters, as they mostly did all throughout the year. So can Knights double up and do this again? It's going to be an exciting match.
1: Yeah, I agree. And if you were to favour, what team would you favour today, Dennis? Or that might change?
0: Well, my heart leans with Knights. What I think the biggest danger is in this match is going to be is the experience of Daly Sherry Evans. He's played many of Australian matches at Australian level, and he's played many of State of Origin matches at this level. He versus Fletcher Sharp, also, which is a young fella, but then you got also on his right-hand man with Sammy Walker. Sammy Walker is exciting to watch. And he's really come into his place. So that's going to be the key. This game, it's an interesting game because the halves, I'd say the halves, when we look at the halves, Daly versus Fletcher and Sam versus Sand and Smith, you'd like to say they've got the upper hand tonight, the Roosters. But playing like they did last week, what really gets to me is the amount of crazy things that happen in that game. Knights lost a player in the first 15, 20 minutes. They played with 12 players for an entire match for a semi-final against the greatest team in the season, which is Penrith, and they'll still come up with the win. Now, whether that does something to you mentally, sometimes it can. You automatically think you've got a player above the team for the rest of three quarters of a match. Maybe there was a confidence level where they slackened off the pace a little bit. I don't know. I'm not sure. Like I said, when the finals rugby gods come out, you don't know what to expect. But Knights will be going into this match with every hope to win the game. And it's just going to be a real experienced side versus a young, hungry side that hasn't been there for 25 years.
1: Yeah. It's a real cracker. I mean, Penrith were invincible for a number of years, but now, you know, it's a changing the guard, if you like.
0: Well, not that. They were invincible all year.
1: Yeah.
0: They were invincible all year, but the fact that their halfback got put out of the game with a compound break to his ankle, he's going to be out for a very long time. You know, and that's by far the best halfback the game's ever seen. He's already blown all the records of Jonathan Thurston's records through the roof. And that was a year or 2 years ago. He's still in his mid-20s. He's played 5 grand finals. That's unheard of. And to have him out injured, you know, not long after. And again, mind you, that was due to a tackle from, again, Kalen Ponga, the fullback. Then he went on to put an absolute gut-wrencher of a tackle on one of their forwards. He's the smallest player on the field.
1: Yeah.
0: So these are the little things, as you know,

0: when it comes to finals times, people get a different vibe. People get a different thing happening.
1: Yep. Well, thanks, Dennis, for your analysis of what's to come, and yeah, we sit in anticipation to see what's going to be the result. Because it's not.
0: And if you're having a drink, be safe. Make sure you organise a sober driver. Make sure you eat plenty of food and be safe and watching the game and really enjoy the grand final, fellas.
1: Mm. Yep. And Royston, who do you think will win from your perspective? Bit undecided?
2: Well, Matt. Both matches they've got this Sunday in the NRL, being played at Acor Stadium in Sydney.
1: Yep.
2: And is the home ground of the Roosters.
1: Yep.
2: And they strong chances for them to win.
1: Yep. And the NRLW too.
2: Yeah, so that's both for the NRL and NRLW.
1: Yep.
2: Yeah, so men's comp, it's Roosters versus Knights, so fourth versus seventh. And in the women's, it's Sydney Roosters on top of the ladder versus Brisbane Broncos in third place.
1: Yep. Well, thanks, Dennis, for your analysis of the week that's to come.
0: Yeah, look, Roosters by 6 points, fellas. Roosters by 6 points.
1: All right, thanks, Dennis.
0: Enjoy the game and have a safe weekend, fellas.
1: All right, thanks, Dennis. Likewise. And we might just go to a news break and then come back with JC UL, our AFL analyst.
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1: Hello, I'm Alyssa Delfs. NDIS advocates say people with disabilities need to be assured of what supports they'll receive under changes to the scheme as the first round of reforms roll out today. A new plan began its first phase, seeing autistic and developmentally delayed children move from the NDIS onto a state-run scheme called Thriving Kids. States will chip in $4 billion over 5 years to take youngsters aged eight or below with low to moderate needs off the NDIS, while the federal government will contribute another $2 billion. The first changes include launching a website and autism helpline and kickstarting a transitory rollout period until January 2028, when children migrate to state programs. It's estimated less than 1% of borrowers who received another 25 basis point rate hike this week are facing negative equity despite soaring interest rates. That's according to the Reserve Bank of Australia's half-yearly financial stability review. RBA Assistant Governor Brad Jones says despite a steep six-month price decline, the bank reported most Australians have sufficient cash flow and savings to mitigate downturns.
2: Our latest assessment is that the Australian financial system remains resilient, but there's no room for complacency. Most households and businesses with loans are well placed to manage a period of softer economic growth and lower housing prices. The strong run-up in house prices since the pandemic means most borrowers have positive equity, and most households with mortgages have also built up large savings buffers.
1: A campaign has returned supporting ongoing investigations into long-term missing persons cases across Australia. Scarlett Coppola reports.
3: Today marks the start of this year's Missing Persons Poster Launch, a program presented by the National Missing Persons Coordination Centre in collaboration with state and territory police. The campaign will see physical and digital missing persons posters shared across community groups and public spaces to ensure unresolved cases stay front of mind for communities. Some of the cases highlighted by the centre include Gus Lamont, the 4-year-old boy who went missing from his family's South Australia homestead, and 32-year-old Luke Hazelwood, who was last seen in Western Australia. Australians are urged to report potential sightings of missing persons to Crime Stoppers.
1: Police were called on protesters in Sydney this morning who filled the lobby of ANZ Tower to urge the bank to refuse funding for the North East Australia pipeline. If approved, campaign group Rising Tide says the NEA pipeline would enable large-scale fracking of the Beetaloo Basin in the Northern Territory. Spokesperson Emily Mitchell spoke in the lobby this morning, urging for action.
4: We're here today because we are in a climate emergency that is being driven by the burning of fossil fuels. ANZ is the biggest funder of fossil fuels. The climate crisis is accelerating and the impacts are truly horrifying. We need an urgent transition away from coal and gas, but ANZ is refusing to rule out funding the North to East Australia pipeline.
1: And the Federal Communications Minister, Annika Wells, has been named on the Time magazine's list of the world's most influential rising stars. It's part of the publication's annual Time 100 list, which also includes soccer player Phalaran Bulligan and musician Pink Panthress. Miss Wells oversaw Australia's under-16 social media ban, working to deliver digital duty of care frameworks that have been adopted around the world. And in sport, in cricket, Cameron Green and Matt Renshaw are under injury clouds ahead of a test series against South Africa. The first test against South Africa is due to get underway in just over a week's time.
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0: Right on. Russell Twitter Red from 1241 FM Aspects in Tin Creek.
1: It's that time of the day, Royston, where we're joined by our AFL analyst and ex-AFL umpire, JC Ualley. Good afternoon, JC.
2: G'day, Mark and Royston. How are you, fellas?
0: Yeah, JC.
1: What a game.
2: What's going on over there?
1: What a game we just witnessed last weekend, JC.
2: It was something that you couldn't even picture. Where do you start? Well, it started
1: with the results
2: in the morning when it started racing and raining, and all the people were going to the MCG. But Royston, you can give those scores and we'll keep going about it.
0: So the full-time scores for a grand final in the AFL men's comp is Fremantle 89, Brisbane Lions 96. Brisbane won by 7 points.
2: And the most incredible game you'll ever see. So the day started when it was overcast and the rain set in, and then the rumours were swirling around Melbourne, basically saying, oh, Fremantle can't handle the wet, Brisbane are good in the wet. But anyway, the game started after a Kylie Minogue show that she did, and was very well received by the crowd and the people all around the country. And then all of a sudden, fellas, the game started, and it was a goal for goal early, and Fremantle slowly broke the arm wrestle and got to the front. And all of a sudden, going late into the game, Wharfy time was played with about 4 minutes to go. They were 17 points up. And I think Wharfy time became anchor time. And there's a rumour, Mark, going around that Royston pressed the button on Wharfy time.
1: Really?
2: Now, Royston, if that's the case, what were you doing?
1: How did it happen, Royston?
0: Hey, JC, I was actually watching the grand final at home.
2: Minding your own business? Mm. You sure you had no link to that buzzer that said Wharfy time is in?
0: There's no one near the MCG.
2: Well, what? Royston, we know you're a man of many powers.
1: Yes, it certainly was a game that most of us didn't expect the result to be like that. At the start of the game, what were you thinking, JC, and how was it looking to you as the game drew on?
2: Well, mate, look, all I can say is that the Fremantle Dockers who had broken that arm wrestle, they broke it. They were in front, they were in control of the game, and you know, when you got players in the midfield who were starting to dominate, they were just getting on top of the Brisbane Lions, and Hayden came into the picture, and Jackson and all these guys having a go, and you just thought that it was theirs to lose. And I think everyone knew that when Wharfy time was in, that was the button to execute whatever plan Fremantle had. But what actually happened, the Brisbane Lions had actually practiced for when Wharfy time came, that they would be flicked on. And they turned on the craziness of the last 3.5 minutes. I think everyone was shocked. I think the whole football world was shocked at what they saw.
1: It was an ominous sound. That sound, that siren went out, and we knew.
2: Well, the crowd went berserk. The crowd went crazy, all about the Wharfie time and the Fremantle Dockers, and they all thought they had it in the bag, but I don't know what happened. I still don't know what happened. I think it's going to be one of the greatest mysteries of the football life. And people who were there will still remember to that day of last Saturday, 20, 30, 40 years up the track, that Wharfie time was actually anchor time for Frio and spurred Brisbane Lions onto a victory. It was quite astonishing, quite amazing. The devastation that's across Perth, especially with a lot of the Fremantle supporters, I'm led to believe that...
0: Actually, I got some breaking news.
2: Yes. Yeah,
0: on the AFL website.
1: Yes.
0: As of next year, the premiership coach will not be coaching Brisbane.
1: Breaking news.
2: Yes, that was announced. It is breaking news. There was a rumour going around last week that it might be all over for Fag.
0: So around 1 o'clock today.
2: Yeah, well, you're all over at Royston. So
0: Fagan will not be coaching next year.
2: It's a very stressful job. He's 65 years old. He's been fantastic. He'll be immortalised as one of the great coaches to win 3 premierships in a row. And... rumour has it that Danny Daly will take over the reins at Brisbane. That's what I'm led to believe. Who's the right-hand man of Chris Fagan. So not much will change. So watch your space. But Danny Daly could be the front runner for that position. But what a great coach he's been. And like I said, there was rumours swirling around 2 or 3 days prior that it might be all over. And he's gone out on a winning note. So, last 3 premierships, see Fagan coach of the Brisbane Lions.
0: Talking about not be coaching next season, it sort of made me think that Brisbane's chances are going... 4 in a row. Very slim.
1: Of course, it's more than just Chris Fagan, isn't it, JC? This player's leaving the club?
2: Yep. I think you'll find there's going to be not too many changes, I don't believe. Only Lachie Neale is gone. So they've got young Will Ashcroft, who's starting to really emerge and probably should have won the Norm Smith the other day. How Shea Bolton won, I'm not sure. I think a lot of people would be confused about that decision. But look, in saying that, I think the Brisbane Lions will still be a formidable force. I think this far out, the 2 big improvers, real big improvers, will be Hawthorn and the Western Bulldogs for next year with their recruitments. I think they'll really be expected to figure right up at the top of the top of the tree. So we'll see what happens in that aspect of the football world for next year. But overall, Brisbane made themselves a team that we'll never forget. Fremantle, I hope they recover from this. I know psychologists have been brought in to counsel these fellas because of the shock. It's something that we'll never forget, that's for sure. And like, I wish all the Fremantle players and the supporters all the best.
1: Like JC, you've been involved with football all your life, you know, from your days in the VFA as a player up until now, like post-umpiring. You had a long, illustrious career as an umpire, over 1,000 games. In saying all that, was this game one of the best games you've watched? And how do you relate it to other games, other AFL grand finals?
2: Well, all I know, mate, is that it's sort of... The decision, look, Yeah. Anyway, look, there's a lot. There's a lot there, mate. There's a lot there. There's a lot there.
1: A lot there. I mean, when you compare it to last year's grand final, where Geelong went missing after half time, to this game where Fremantle didn't go missing. Fremantle really stuck it to them and, you know, made for one exciting game.
2: Yeah, I know, mate. It was just one of those things. It was just one of those games that absolutely anything could have happened. But anyway, football's over for another year, fellas, and what a way to finish it.
0: I feel like it's supposed to be the ended up winning the Brownlow men's competition.
1: Oh, yeah. Yeah, I mean Nick Dacos, and who, I'll be interested to see who really will be the standout team next year, and who how they've gone in the draft, and what's to come in a good pre-season. But you know, who's going to? There's a lot of talk around Sydney after the dramas of this year. Will they really spur on for next year? We don't know. But what are your thoughts around the? Who do you see will be a force next year?
2: Well, definitely Hawthorn and the Western Bulldogs. They recruited very well.
1: Yeah.
2: I expect Carlton to take another leap and probably push your way up further up the ladder. I'm not sure about other teams. I think the Collingwoods of the world might drop out. I think Geelong...
1: Although, JC, you... You said a number of weeks ago here on Royston Sporting Roundup, the Toby Green will go Geelong. There were many people that doubted you, especially players from the GWS who we had on the show. They questioned whether you could make that assertion that Toby Green, at that point of the year, would go to Geelong. Now it's since been revealed that Toby Green is being picked up by Geelong. And could you say more about that? And what that'll do to Geelong for next year?
2: Well, Toby is reaching the end of his career. We've got to be a bit realistic here, Mark.
1: Yeah.
2: Has he got another year or two in him? Possibly. I'm sort of liking him a little bit to Sean Higgins when he came over. When he came from North Melbourne, he was at the end of his career, a very good career. And then going into Geelong and be a bit of that pinch hitter. I think they'll play Toby quite regularly. Probably not every week, but quite regularly. And again, they just added another player who's aging in that squad. It's worked for Scott.
1: Time again.
2: Yep, it has. And like he did it with Jack Martin, he got him in, he did a job. There's a few players around. They did it with...
1: the Richmond great who came to Geelong.
2: Yeah, who was that? I'm just trying to think.
1: Ruckman.
2: Yeah, it slips my mind. But the Cats have got away. And Toby's going to be an asset, there's no doubt about it. But he's ageing. Whether Chris Scott thinks he can do another Dangerfield with him and bring him out to 35, 36... get 3 or 4 years out of it. I'm not really sure, but I know Jeremy Cameron had a lot to do with this. Mm-hmm. They both started GWS together, Toby and Jeremy, and they're the best of friends. And I think Jeremy Cameron sort of got into his ear a little bit to try and persuade him to go to Geelong. But anyway... that's the football world, Mark.
1: But what about Dangerfield? You know, what about Dangerfield? How is he going to go? Has he got another season in him? Although he's dominant. He's dominant this year.
2: He was unbelievable through the final series. He was fantastic. when I was in Perth and I saw the Fremantle game, he was fantastic. He kept the Cats in the game. Mm. The oldest player on the field that still had the guts and determination to be right up there, you know? Mm. So, but anyway, look, there'll be a few changes, obviously. A lot of players have been retiring and or not given a contract for next year. And that's just the way it is. But the Dangerfields of the world, they're very special. They're very hard to find. Mm-hmm. Before we'll go around again for another year.
1: And, of course, Geelong's had many Dangerfields over its history, and they always have those great players that really step up and carry the team to a grand final or finals, which, you know, Geelong didn't
2: get. He just knows how to replace them.
1: Yeah.
2: He just knows how to do it. He's got a method, and it works. And that's why the Cats have been in the finals for the last, 20 or 23 years or something.
1: Yeah.
2: Something unbelievable. If you're a Cats fan, as you are, Mark, you would say you've got a pretty good run for your money.
1: Yeah. I mean, I don't like to really, as a compare on Royston Spring Roundup, I don't like to side which way or another. I'm sort of very much in the middle. Royston, you'd agree with that? I'm a very much a middle host on the show. Yeah. And I like to look at the teams fairly and non-judgmentally to see who is up.
0: I personally got to what happened in the previous round of the AFLW. What's coming up?
1: Oh yes,
0: before we get to the end of my show.
1: Yeah, definitely. And we've got the AFL analyst on our show, JC, and he'll give his very astute
0: analysis. First match for round 7 of the AFLW, which is on the 24th of September, is the Geelong Cats playing at home at Cardinia Park. Up against the Hawthorn Hawks. Full-time scores of 82 for Geelong and 46 for Hawthorn. Geelong won by 36 points.
2: Bit of a surprise here. I thought Hawthorn would be a little bit more competitive than what they were. But the Cats were too good and they're going up the ladder slowly. I think I said that a couple of weeks ago. They're improving all the time, the Cats.
1: Yeah, compared to last year.
2: It was a good win.
1: They were never...
2: Yeah. I think the Prasparka skills are pretty flashy sort. She goes pretty good.
1: Yeah.
2: Yeah, so she's a very good midfielder. Always gets hands on the ball. Very good.
0: Yeah. And my first game for Friday the 25th of September is... Essendon Bombers up against the West Coast Eagles. And only a 10-point difference in it. Full-time scores is Essendon 35, West Coast 45.
2: And the margin?
0: Only 10 points.
2: Good game, this. West Coast were very, very good, and I think they're improving all the time. I like to see their schedule. They're going okay under Daisy Pierce. They're improving all the time, the West Coast. So I think they'll be ones to watch up the track for sure.
0: Mm-hmm. Yeah, and the second game on Friday is Western Bulldogs up against Port Adelaide. Full-time margin of 13 points. The full-time scores is Bulldogs 62, Port Adelaide 49.
2: I'm starting to get impressed with the skill of the whole competition. The scoring's become a bit more free-flowing, Mark, than it used to be.
1: Yeah.
2: And I think clubs have learnt that certain players won't make the grade and they're looking for players that can move the ball at all costs, and I'm finding that happening a lot. And it was a very good example of a game later on that Royston will ring up, tell me about the Gold Coast St Kilda game. The very last game, I saw a very clean, sudden change in the way they move the ball. But the scores have been very relatively high right through the season. So it's starting to become a pretty good standard to watch.
3: Yeah. The next game after the Bulldogs and Port Adelaide match is Carlton Blues up against the Richmond Tigers. Full time scores at 76 for Carlton, 21 for Richmond, margin of 55.
2: Like the way Carlton's going. They're sitting up, I think, in third position, right up there in the ladder. They're going pretty good and being very highly competitive. So they've been a bit of a surprise packet this year, the Blues. Richmond, on the other hand, they're sort of struggling and they showed little glimpses here and there, but just not quite up to standard at the moment.
3: Mm-hmm. And last game for Saturday the 26th is Melbourne Demons up against North Melbourne Kangaroos. Full-time scores. Melbourne Demons finished total score of 34 points. North Melbourne finished the match with total score of 65, winning by 31.
2: The D's took it up to North Melbourne early, but then the class of North Melbourne kicked in and raced away with it. They're clearly the team to beat. There's no doubt about it. They've had one blemish in 33 games or something, and just a really, really good team who's probably going to win the premiership again, I think, barring bad luck and injuries.
3: For Sunday the 27th of September is Collingwood Magpies up against Greater Western Sydney Giants. 9-point margin, full-time. Full-time scores for Collingwood, 34. Greater Western Sydney Giants, 25.
2: And the winning margin by Collingwood was?
3: As I said before, 9 points.
2: So it was a good game. I think it was Collingwood's first win for the year, I think. Is that right, Royston? You there, Roy?
1: It was their first game win for the year, I think.
2: Yeah, I think it was. And the GWS are just sort of battling at the moment. Collingwood got their first result, which was good.
1: Yeah, I mean, something's happening there to turn their season around. I mean, they're still way down the ladder. Two teams haven't won. That's St Kilda and Essendon.
3: Yeah. Yeah, so both Greater Western Sydney Giants and Collingwood Magpies both won one game so far. And then, of course, Essendon and St Kilda, 0 games, 1.
2: Yep.
3: And second game for Sunday is the Adelaide Crows up against Fremantle Dockers. Yeah, full-time scores for the Adelaide Crows, 35, Fremantle, 60, winning by 25.
2: Another one of these games were fairly high scoring. So when you're getting teams in the women's scoring 8-9 goals plus, they'll go close to winning, and that's what Fremantle did, and they won pretty well in the end. Good win.
3: The next match which we actually saw on TV, is the Sydney Swans up against the Brisbane Lions. Hanson Park in Sydney. Full time scores. It is Sydney 37, Brisbane 23. The Swans won by 14.
2: Yeah, I thought Brisbane would win this game, but they couldn't get over the line. I think they'd be disappointing, the Brisbane Lions. Sydney were pretty good. They sort of did what they had to do. They're sort of hovering around that top six mark, so they might make finals. I'm not really sure. But it was a gut little effort by Sydney, that's for sure.
3: Yeah. The last match for round seven is the Gold Coast Suns playing on the Gold Coast up against the St Kilda Saints. Full time scores for it is Gold Coast finished total score of 69 points. St Kilda finished the match with a total score of 39 points. Gold Coast won by 30 points.
2: Yeah, it was a good win. I'm not really sure about St Kilda. They're really struggling, and they led at half time, but they just couldn't sustain, and Gold Coast overran them, so it was a good win.
3: Mm-hmm.
1: Yeah, they pulled away.
2: No, I think that was the last game, wasn't it, fellas, last Sunday night?
3: Yep.
2: Yeah.
1: They really pulled away in that third quarter, and there was no stopping.
2: They did.
1: No stopping.
2: No, I just think, lack of class by St Kilda. I think they just can't finish four quarters off, and that's the problem. They got two quarters in and then fell right. I didn't want to kick two goals for the second half, but they really struggled. They really did struggle after half time, that's for sure.
3: And round eight kicks off today. So round eight of AFLW kicks off today with the Carlton Blues in sixth place up against the Hawthorne Hawks in ninth place, and the match is at Icon Park.
2: Going for Carlton here at home. I think they're playing well enough to really test Hawthorne. I think they'll win.
3: Yeah, we got agree with that one. And on Friday, the 2nd of October, have the Richmond Tigers in 10th place up against the Geelong Cats in 3rd. Place, and it's at the exact same location as tonight's match.
2: I think the Cats will be too good. Too much class around the ball and too much firepower up forward. They should be too good for Richmond.
3: Mm-hmm. Yeah, I agree with that. First match for Saturday the 3rd of October. At a Greater Western Sydney Giants flank Hanson Park up against the Essendon Bombers, 15th versus 17th.
2: Down for GWS, but no great confidence.
3: The next match is on Saturday is being played at Mars Stadium in Ballarat. Is Western Bulldogs in 7th place versus St Kilda, her last place on the ladder.
2: Bulldogs for me. I think they'll be too good at Mars.
3: Mm-hmm. Yeah. And the next one On Friday, home in Serena in Ipswich is Brisbane Lions in 13th up against the Gold Coast Suns, who are 5th.
2: I'm going for the Gold Coast. I don't trust Brisbane the way they're playing, so Gold Coast for me.
3: Mm-hmm. And at a Adelaide Derby. Port Adelaide in 14th up against Adelaide in 11th.
2: Adelaide for me. Adelaide for me, fellas.
3: Yeah. Oh, that match, I'll go Port.
1: Oh, you're a Port supporter at Royston.
3: Yeah, just for that one.
1: But what about the next one, Royston?
3: Match on Sunday, the 4th of October, we have the North Melbourne Kangaroos in first place. And then Melbourne up against the Sydney Swans, who are in 4th place.
2: I'm going for Sydney, actually. It might cause a bit of an upset.
3: Yeah, I'll go for Sydney with that match.
1: But, like, you know, North Melbourne are the standout side, and it's going to be saying...
2: They are, but I just got a funny feeling that Sydney might cause a boil over here.
1: For the...
2: Because I don't know why. I just got a funny feeling.
1: Because of the Roystonettes?
2: The Roystonettes. You know the crazy thing about this, Mark? I saw a photo of the Roystonettes.
1: Yeah.
2: And they're all dressed up in their Swans dresses with Royston's face in the middle of them. I couldn't believe it.
3: Good one, JC. Good joke.
1: Yeah.
3: Yeah, good joke there, JC.
1: That's the key. It's one of the keys to a good team is to have your supporters who are 100% behind you.
3: Yeah,
2: true.
3: Yeah, just. Hey, so far.
2: Yeah, anyway.
3: Swans. Yeah, for the Swans and.
1: You think?
3: Match against North Melbourne.
1: Of course, you're not one sided at all, Royston, are you?
2: No.
3: The next match after the North Melbourne and Sydney match, at a Collingwood Magpies in 16th place. This is Melbourne Demons in 2nd place. It's at Victoria Park.
2: Last win at Collingwood, but I think Melbourne might knock them off this time.
3: Mm-hmm. Yeah. Just based off the ladder positions, I'll go Melbourne. That one. And the last match for the round in AFLW is West Coast Eagles. Here, 12th place of the ladder, playing in Perth up against the Fremantle Dockers at Perth Derby, with Fremantle in 8th place.
2: I'm going to go for the Eagles here. I just think that playing at home and a few of the locals might go down there and have a look. I think it's at Mineral Park, isn't it? Mineral Stadium, whatever they call it.
3: It says here, Sullivan Logistics Stadium.
2: Yeah. So... I think West Coast will win and make some of the locals a little bit happy.
3: Yeah, well, that one, with the team that ended up being the runner-up in the men's comp.
1: So, JC, as you see the competition improving year after year, are we going to see a team next year reach 100 points, to a greater winning margin of 100 points?
2: Not so sure of that, Mark. I just If you were to play North Melbourne against St Kilda, possibly that might happen. Saints are pretty ordinary at the moment. North Melbourne are going pretty good. I think there's going to be a game somewhere on the line where someone will probably do that. Obviously, it depends on the day and what happens, you know.
1: And JC, I'd like to speak more in detail about the new venture that's been started here. It's going across Australia. That's the Yule Hoof Oil.
2: Yes, Mark, we've gone to just about every state of this country now, and we've got some wonderful people working with Yule Oil, and it's been really good. And, of course, our old regular listener, Mario, in WA there, he's our main rep in WA. He's doing a great job over there, Mark. So say g'day to Mario. I know he's listening.
1: Yep, g'day, Mario.
3: Yeah, g'day, Mario.
2: Yeah.
1: It's really exciting, JC, to see an Australian-owned product, homegrown product, doing so well in its newly established field of hoof. Of protection for hoofs, because it's quite a dilemma with many owners of horses, whether it's in equestrian, whether it's in racing, whether it's just...
2: Absolutely. There's a lot of dramas with them, but we try to stay on top of the game and create the product that helps those situations get better. And we've just got great reports, raving reports from across the country, and... So, yeah, it's been good. Yule Hoof Oil's been terrific, and your support's been great, Mark and Royston and the station, and just virtually all around the country. It's been the product that most people go to, and if they're happy, Mark, I'm happy. It's as simple as that.
1: You could be termed the Colonel Sanders of racing for leather herbs and spices.
2: Well, I could be. I'm not as old as Colonel Sanders, but some people might think I am. we think that Yule Oil has just been a great product, Mark, because of the fact that we can help the horses, you know.
1: Yeah.
2: And it's been really important to make sure that they're all fitting well, and you know, there's a few people, there's sections of the public who, you know, don't agree with certain aspects of horses' careers.
1: Mm-hmm.
2: And we try and show them that we're there to look after the horses, to make them go through life as best as they possibly can.
3: Mm-hmm.
2: And we're doing a pretty good job of it at the moment. So we'll just keep chipping away and keep making the Yule Hoof Oil. The most natural product you'll ever get in your life, made of fish oils and organic vegetable extracts. And it's a great combination to make Yule Hoof Oil.
3: JC, I'd love to promote your other oil product as well.
2: Yeah, we've got the Custard Hoof Oil also. It's going pretty good.
3: Yeah, so for dogs' paws.
2: Yes, for the dogs' pads.
3: Mm-hmm.
2: That's been quite good, especially around the eastern states. A lot of people who have been using it have been finding it to be a good product, and an all-natural product that keeps those pads nice and soft and prevents them from splitting. So that's going pretty good.
3: Mm-hmm.
2: But our main focus is the Yule Hoof Oil for horses. That's that's the main focus at the moment, and that's the most important thing. Of course, all animals are important, but with the spring carnival just around the corner, they've got to be at the absolute premium best.
1: And you know, a humane way of treating horses when you know, they're doing lots and lots of track work. And
2: absolutely,
1: to keep them up to standards is so important.
2: Absolutely, and Yule Oil does that, and we've resurrected many champions.
3: Mm-hmm.
2: So it's been very good. and may your loyal keep it on, you know. Mm-hmm.
1: Yeah. Well, JC, it's been a great year in the AFL.
2: And it has, Mark.
1: Your astute analysis of each of the games and teams and players is so important, wouldn't you say, Royston, to giving this show, your roundup, Royston, such a full and meaningful account of what's happening in the AFL.
2: I think the good thing about it too, Mark, is that there's been a lot of people out there who have actually benefited from our selections with footy tippings and so on. A couple of text messages saying, thanks, JC, you tipped me the outside of the round and it got up and made me win my footy tipping and things like that. Yeah. So obviously the audience are following us in and that's great.
1: Mm-hmm. You know, I mean, football's all about community, and what better way to bring people together is have a footy tipping competition. You know, I know myself,
2: absolutely,
1: in my family, we've got one going, and it's always a chance.
2: Did you win this year, Mark?
1: No, I didn't. But despite my following you, JC, I probably sometimes your account of some of the games with Geelong weren't quite as the same as mine, and I happened to go down your line, and it wasn't as successful as I'd hoped. But that's
2: you
1: that's
2: can't football. Win them all, mate.
1: No,
2: you can't win them all.
1: Yeah, mm-hmm. But anyway,
2: I think we had a pretty good run this year, and a few people got the rewards out of it, which was good.
1: Yeah. And what do you make of the Tassie team now? They've picked up some 17-year-old recruits. They've put their hand up for the Tassie Devils side next year.
2: Yeah, well, they'll start now. They've got an open checkbook, so they'll start looking at options and see who's out of contract. And Ken will actually do a very good job. He's a kid's man. He loves the young fellas coming through. He's got them into their great careers. Like, I remember Joel Selwood was one of those youngsters once upon a time, and Tommy Hawkins. And they're still very good friends with Ken to this day.
1: Yeah, Ken Hinckley.
2: Very good friends to this day. And when Ken was at Geelong and then the Gold Coast Suns, he swayed Gary Ablett to come over. And so, you know, he's got a very good rapport with the young fellas. And then he started Port Adelaide and now with Tassie. I won't be very surprised at all if Tassie goes really, really good first up, you know.
1: Yeah.
2: I'm sure Ken will get him cherry right, for sure.
1: And, of course, we wait in anticipation for the NT inclusion into the AFL.
2: Fingers crossed, Mark, in the early 2030s, 31, 32, with a bit of luck, that the AFL will see fit that the 20th licence should go to the Northern Territory. So, and there's a few challenges around. There's a couple of teams that are putting their hand up to take that licence, but sure, if they want to make a truly national competition, it's got to be in the territory.
1: Mm-hmm. It would be such.
2: I think that's the last missing piece.
1: Yeah, it'd be such an economic boost for the NT if that was to happen.
2: Yeah. Absolutely.
3: Yeah, I've been saying that right from day one of my show that the way to make AFL truly a national competition is NT having its own team in that competition.
1: Yeah, and there's various people on CAs.
3: Like 4 years.
1: Yeah. There's various people of CEOs of boards in the NT who are right behind the inclusion of an Indigenous team in the AFL, which could happen. I know you're involved in the higher level meetings with the AFL, JC, and what do you see? Is there something going to happen that we're going to hear about in the not too distant future?
2: I think you'll see, you know, there's a few people, like I said, they're trying to get that 20th licence. Only the AFL wants to get it because to make the even competition. It can be a bit lopsided every time we'll be having a week off with a bye coming in. I don't think any club wants to see their team have a bye. They want to see them play through the football season. You've got to wait 6 or 7 months between the last day of September and the first round in March. It's a long stint, Mark.
1: Yeah.
2: And, people want to see their teams playing. I'm going to wait another week or have a week off. They know winter time is football time, and they want to continue watching the sport and follow their teams. And the quicker they get that 20th side and even up the competition of 10 rounds a week, the better off the competition will be.
1: Yep. And yeah. Yes.
3: Yeah, I remember saying something that they'll actually be dropping a round that they have before round one.
1: Yep.
3: Yeah, so I've been calling round zero.
1: You're not in favour of that, Royston?
3: Yeah, the AFL has decided to drop it.
1: Okay, that's good. And, of course, you know, we've got the wild round now that in the finals.
3: Yeah, it's a wild card round.
1: Yeah, wild card round. And that doesn't look like going anytime soon, JC?
2: I think it was pretty good this year. I think the AFL got their two good games, created a little bit of interest, got good crowds, so... AFL's looking at ways of improving the game, and they might have found one there.
3: Yeah, looking at the AFLW fixture, they don't even have the wild card round in that.
1: Not yet, no.
3: Might come into it eventually. Start with the men's comp wild card round.
2: I think the AFL needs to change the fixture of the AFL women. I think they should really start on the first round of the AFL and be the curtain raiser for the game. So, for example, if Carlton's playing Collingwood in the AFL men's, it should be a Carlton-Hawthorn precursor. Pre-game.
3: Yeah, it's a double-header.
2: I think it's the only way they're going to really get people following them because they're there for those teams. Mm-hmm. And the girls can play first and into the blokes second. I think it makes it a great day and brings the families together. So I think once the AFL does that, I think you'll find now they've got all the teams precursor.
1: Mm.
2: Pre-game.
3: Yeah, it's a double-header.
2: I think it's the only way they're going to really get people following them because they're there for those teams.
1: Mm-hmm.
2: And the girls can play first and into the

0: before the main match. So I think that's what they have to do. He's got to tinker with that a bit. I just think it's out of mind, out of sight. People go on holidays and they turn off, you know. They're not interested that the men's is now finished, that they don't really follow the women's. I think if the women's are there in front of the men's, then they've got no choice but to see it, have they?
1: Yeah.
0: Because they're there to see the men's. So it's a no-brainer for me. I think it's a matter of time before that happens.
1: Yeah. Well, we just have to watch out and see what happens in the AFL next year. We might have some surprises like we did this year with their CEO.
0: Very good, Mark and Royston. Right. Thanks for having me, fellas.
2: Yeah, thanks for coming on the show, JC.
0: No worries. Speak next week.
1: Mm-hmm. All right. Thanks, JC.
2: Looks like it's getting to that time of the day for this show. Good show today. So I'm listening to Russell Spring Rider from 102.1 FM Alice Mix in Tin Creek. Catch you next week.
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1: Good afternoon, I'm Alyssa Delfs. Disability groups are calling on the Queensland Government to update them on the rollout of a new support program for children. Scarlett Coppola reports.
2: Thriving Kids offers a baseline level of support for children with low to moderate developmental delay or autism. It's designed to move children off the National Disability Insurance Scheme. But Queensland has missed a deadline to sign up for the program, the first phase of which begins today. People with Disability Australia, Children with Young People with Disability Australia, and the Queensland Independent Disability Advocacy have written to the state government about its decision not to sign up. They say if the government is not satisfied with the program, it needs to set out a credible pathway to arrangements that protect children and families.
1: Doctors in Victoria's public hospitals have gone on strike for the first time in over 25 years. Walking off the job today, they're fighting against long hours and working conditions, saying it's a threat to patient safety. The strike is underway today and will continue through to 5:30 p.m. local time, although emergency and critical care departments will be spared. Dr. Zach Doherty is among those taking part in the strike and says it's time for the state government to listen and act on their concerns.
3: We want things to change in these rural and regional areas for Victorians so they can be cared for by doctors that remain in the community long term. But the Victorian government has failed to meet those requests. They are willing to pay for other things. They are willing to build hospitals. But the thing with hospitals is they're just buildings. You have to fill them with people. And if you don't give us these fair conditions and reasonable pay increases, I worry there's not going to be doctors to

0: fill them for much longer.
1: The first batch of illegal e-bikes are being destroyed in a crackdown on the controversial vehicles. 36 high-powered e-bikes were seized by New South Wales Police on Sydney's northern beaches earlier this month, with 23 of them turned into scraps today. Among the bikes was one vehicle capable of speeds exceeding 90 kilometres an hour, while others had speed restriction settings overridden. They were seized under new state laws empowering police and transport across the state to confiscate and destroy illegal e-bikes. Severe weather is set to continue to round out the working week, with rain and storms for Melbourne and Adelaide. Wet conditions are also forecast for areas across the southeast. The Bureau of Meteorology's David Crock has more.
2: River flooding is possible across mainly northern Victoria, flash flooding across many areas as well, with heavy rain and thunderstorms. Heavy peak hour rain is possible for Melbourne on Thursday evening in the evening peak, and thunderstorms are possible or even likely over many areas, with severe thunderstorms on the forecast each day.
1: And in entertainment news, Game of Thrones fans will have to wait at least 2 years and 8 months to watch the recently announced prequel movie, Aegon's Conquest. Warner Brothers has announced the first film in the show's history is set to be released on June 6, 2029. Plot details for the film are yet to be revealed, but the movie is expected to tell the story of King Aegon Targaryen I's conquest of Westeros. And in sport, in AFL, Chris Fagan has announced he's stepping down as Brisbane coach after securing a third AFL flag on the bounce with a stunning grand final triumph over Fremantle. The 65-year-old will not return for an 11th season at the helm of the Lions, despite having a year to run on his contract. It means the Lions will need to find a new coach in their quest for a historic four-peat, a feat unseen in the VFL-AFL since Collingwood between 1927 and 1930.
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9: 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Today we're going to bring you two classic interviews recently that were conducted through Talking Vision. First, we've got Chris Gross, a founder of Ava, a AI companion, as well as a chat with Nathan from The Sandfall. Those are coming up now, so we hope you enjoy.
10: I began my conversation with Chris by asking him about his businesses as well as his vision condition.
11: Yeah, if we circle all the way back on what brings me to the vision space in itself, when I was 21 years old, I was diagnosed with Leber's hereditary optic neuropathy, so L1 or Leber's. And I spent a fair bit of time, I worked as a labourer prior to that, and made a little bit of money. And then obviously once January 10th, 2010, people in similar shoes would understand it's probably a day that changes the rest of your life. So I remember it very well. And I didn't work for about 18 months after that and didn't make any money. And then I was training. I started exercising in my backyard and was doing some bicep curls. And then I went to the local gym, and then a young fella asked me if I could write him an exercise program to train his arms. And he paid me $80 for it. And I thought I'd become a millionaire overnight. And I thought, you know, this could be a step in a direction that, could help me find my feet again and find a bit of purpose. So I then went and became a personal trainer. And just sort of realized like I wanted to help people and help as many people as I could. So and the pathway to following that was to open a start a business and then employ trainers to help people. So I now have five staff that work for me here, and they each train about 20 people each. So it means that, you know, I can train my 20 people, but in training those people, I can help train another 20 people, each of them. So can help more and more people. And yeah, and then from there I realized it's probably been leaning more into the space, you know, into the vision impaired community. I realized it's probably, you know, these are the people that I really want to help the most, people that are geared to my heart and have experienced things like myself. And that led me to start the Quality Life Collective, which was the business around like the coaching for vision impaired people. And then we get to AVA, which is the Accessible Vision Assistant, which is, you know, an AI companion. It came from an idea. I was in London and traveling through London, and just I needed so much assistance, and I didn't have a support worker or anything like that. And I need, you know, I just found myself Googling and trying to link so many things together. And I thought, what if there's an AI companion for vision impaired people that could support them anywhere they are in the world and just help them live a little bit more freer and independent? And that's where AVA came from. That's a bit of a summary of how it all came together.
10: All right. Cool. Yeah, it's really interesting how all those sort of things lead from, you know, one thing to another. So thank you for filling us in on that. Let's get into AVA in detail and the exciting side of AI. It's a very new world now that we're sort of entering into with all these possibilities. So that's probably one of the reasons it would be possible. I mean, this sort of thing like 5 years ago, even pre-COVID or all that sort of thing, even back then AI wasn't at the forefront of where it is now. So what's that been like to be able to ride that wave?
11: Yeah, look, it's just helped me so much. I couldn't tell you the amount of areas in my life that it's helped me with. It's like I've got four children as well whilst trying to float these businesses, and you know, it's helped me with parenting. It's helped me describe situations. When I take a photo of something, it helps describe what you know, the scenario that around. I take a photo of a price tag and it helps me find the cheapest price, you know, between the two different supermarkets. So where it came from was that I was, you know, I was always researching different things, and I felt like there was nothing that was tailored for me, you know, with a vision impairment that could help be my personal assistant, really. So where AVA will go to, and this may be a question we can cover more in detail shortly, it'll start to link a lot of the apps in your phone together, you know, your maps and things like that, so that you can just help make people's lives a lot easier. And like I said, it's just helped me do so much, from job ideas, you know, like innovating things, helping clients better, coaching clients better. So it helps me in the workspace. It helps me at home with the kids. It helps me outside in the public, in public transport, in so many different ways. So AVA was generated from just wanting to create something that was more tailor-made for someone with a vision impairment.
10: Well, let's get into the nuts and bolts of how AVA works. What sort of features can people expect if they download the app, and how it interfaces with those other apps that you've mentioned there?
11: Yeah, so where AVA is now is more of a web-based app.
10: Sure.
11: And then what will happen is every morning, once you've got AVA, she'll send you a text message every morning to say, hey, what have you got on for today? It's got a memory base in the back end built into it. So once you feed it what you know you've got on, say I've got a doctor's appointment in Sydney or in Melbourne, it'll link with your maps in your phone. It'll know where you're at, where your doctor's appointment is, and then it will start to give you prospective travel points on how to get there. So say your appointment's at 2 p.m., it's a 40-minute travel time. This is the pathway, you know, this is the bus or the train line that you'll take. And, you know, it's a 40-minute travel, so we recommend leaving at X time. So that's just one thing. She'll be able to I talk to her as if she's a real person. I talk to her every day.
10: Sure.
11: And, you know, another way would be like, hey, the doctor has prescribed that I take an X medication at this time. What it will do is it'll set a reminder in its brain database, basically, and every time it'll send a push notification for you to take that medication in, say, 10 minutes' time.
10: Oh, wow. Okay.
11: You know, once we get into your calendar, so it'll have, you know, all of your scheduled meetings or scheduled appointments, so it'll be able to send you reminders of all of those things. And then as well, any emails and things like that need simple replies, or it can read it out to you. Ultimately, what Ava will get to is from personal assistant to, you know, almost like your CEO of your life.
10: Mm.
11: And help you create, you know, it's just a bit more freedom and opportunity to be able to do a bit more with your life and feel a bit more confident about that. And then also within the brains behind it, you've been able to create sort of like a supporter in a sense. So someone, when you're dealing with a problem. So for example, the other day, I had to get to the train station on a specific train to get to my children. I thought I was running late. I got to the train station and my anxiety was just, my chest was pumping. I was not feeling great. I picked up the phone, spoke how I was feeling to Ava. And then we went through sort of a, you know, what I would say is a temperature lowering exercise. So we did some breath work together, slowed down my heart rate, spoke about some of the things that went well during that period of stress. And then, you know, what we've got to look forward to in the next, you know, hour to 2 hours. And it started to just lower my temperature, my heart rate slowed down, and I felt a lot better, you know, rather than being a lot stressed. So I feel like anxiety and low vision come hand in hand with each other. It certainly helped me lower that while I was, you know, about to go and see my children. So I didn't want to be all fridgety
10: while
11: I was going to see my kids. So, you know, having that in my pocket was super handy. And, you know, that was at 6 o'clock in the morning.
10: Oh my God.
11: I didn't want to, you know, there's not many support workers out there that want to come hang out at 6 o'clock in the morning.
10: No, it's a bit tricky to, yeah, bit of a tough ask.
11: Yeah.
10: No, but I'm really interested to hear about your experiences, your lived experiences, and how they tie in with Ava, especially you're talking about that link, that mental health link with low vision and anxiety and those feelings. I don't know if this has been your experience, but coming from my side of things, because I'm vision impaired as well, and being in that in-between zone where you aren't fully sighted, but you aren't officially quote-unquote legally blind, and it feels like you sort of fall between the gaps in some respects sometimes.
11: It's so funny you say that, because that is exactly where I feel. You are not fully out there with a cane and guide dog.
10: No.
11: But I certainly need some assistance as well.
10: Mm.
11: And, you know, and so it's funny. So for me, I probably, if you want to dive into the mental health space, for me, it's about feeling adequate enough, feeling that I can give my all, but my vision holds me back.
10: Mm.
11: So where my lived experience with using Ava is being able to not necessarily rely on her, but go to her to help me understand where my worth is in the community and with my family. And an example of that would be for me to do a task on the computer takes twice as long as anyone else, if not longer. So having Ava there that can help voice guide me through a certain task, whether that be finding a file on a Google Drive, for example, if I click Ava and say, hey, I need to find a file, can you voice me through the step-by-step how I need to do this? So it'll guide me with my phone sitting underneath the computer screen and go to the top left, look for this, click that, go to the bottom right. So it directs me in with directional language rather than, you know, click this, click that, click this. It directs me in using, you know, directional language. So it helps me in that space.
10: Mm.
11: And what that does is it makes me feel like, hey, I nailed that a bit quicker. I've got this a bit. Ooh, you get a bit excited.
10: You do. Absolutely.
11: As you would understand, go back to that story about the train station. Getting to the train station without any hassle is like a massive win for a vision impaired person.
10: Oh, super. Yeah.
11: Yeah. And so, you know, I love that. So when you get there and you're like, Scotty, that nailed that one. That's great. You know, you feel good about yourself. So if Ava can help me create more moments like that, to me, I find that super, super valuable, because I can you know, I feel a greater sense of worth to, you know, my business then, which means I'm doing more for my family. So it just makes me feel better overall.
10: I mean, it's those small things, like you're on the train and you can't see what the station is, because sometimes, like they say, oh, you know, we've got audio things that say now arriving at blah, blah. Half the time they don't work. It's too dark outside and the station's not lit up, so you can't see the sign anyway. That's also where these sort of things are really useful, where it's just saying, okay, you're at such and such station, you have five stations to go and then you have to get off the train, that sort of thing. That is super helpful. Just those little things.
11: The one big killer, I don't know what it's like where you are, but the bus system.
10: Oh my God, don't even get me started.
11: I knew I would. The bus system, I don't know how we're so far behind on that. But again, if I take a photo of the bus station number, drop that into Ava, hey, I'm at bus station number this, and then I can say I need to go to this street and this street, and it, you know, she'll come back and go, well, you need to get off at bus stop number 52.
10: Yep.
11: You know, and it can just guide you 10 stops or... Because sometimes it's the bus stop number that you can take to the bus driver and go, hey, can you make sure you stop at bus stop 52? Or, you know, and it's just a little bit more help. You know, I think there's some big things that, you know, New South Wales or Victoria government or the federal government could do in creating a bit more voice technology around that. But
10: yes,
11: this is, again, Ava is one step in the direction that can help us on a more individual level.
10: Absolutely. Well, I guess, how can people get Ava for themselves?
11: Yeah, so qualitylifecollective.com.au is the website. So qualitylifecollective.com.au. And that's really the purpose of it, is to help people have a higher quality life. And there's a free trial. And depending if you're using the mobile, it's a few little scrolls down. There's the first yellow button is the free trial button. So jump onto that. It'll give you a trial feature of some of the tools it can do. Obviously, we don't let go of all the secrets there. But once you jump on board, it's $9 a week, $9.99 a week. And then, like I said, once you start to link all of your apps together and the memory base behind Ava works on an individual level for you, it can start really taking off. And just, like, again, it's there to be somewhat of a support person so that you can live a little bit more free and independent, so you can do things. And where I suppose the big thing for me that I've really sort of landed on lately with Ava is it's become that fourth option. So for me, there was option one was ask someone for help and have to wait around. And look, I'm sure you understand, relying on people with your low vision, I find it so challenging. One, to have the confidence to ask the question. Two, to put someone out of their way. And you always feel like you're just a burden to someone.
10: Well, yeah, it takes away your independence. You just, yeah, it's just not a good feeling.
11: 100%. So then number two was, I thought, well, you know what, stuff that I'll do it myself, and I struggle through it. And then you end up getting frustrated and angry and you think, you know what, I'll just get someone to help me do it. Or the third option, which I found myself sitting in a lot, was just not doing anything, you know. And then I thought, well, you know what, if I can bridge the gap between struggling by myself and having to rely on someone else, And let's say an AI companion can land in the middle of that, and that's Ava. That's what I want. That's how I can contribute to the community and our vision impaired community, most importantly. You know, I think once this really gets its wings, I think, you know, this can help so many other people in the disability space, not just vision impaired people. So I'm excited for it to get out there and people to give it a try and get some more feedback on it. But yeah, I really think this is going to make a massive difference because it's helped me so far. And yeah, I'm sure it can help some other people as well.
10: Super exciting. Well, we're definitely following that with a lot of interest, Chris. So definitely keep in touch and see how things go. So Chris, thank you so much for catching up with me today. It was great to have a chat.
11: Love it, mate. Thank you so much and have an awesome day.
10: Chris Gross there, founder of Ava, the AI companion for people who are blind or have low vision, now available through Chris's website, qualitylifecollective.com.au. 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
12: Please enjoy.
13: So our last guest for this hour is Nathan from SANFL Para. What do we call it, Nate?
14: Well, we say the SANFL these days rather than SANFL.
13: Right.
14: But yeah, I look after our disability and inclusion programs.
13: It's the thing is, the ball that comes with this. I mean, this isn't the only ball you have. You have lots of different types of balls, don't you?
14: Yeah, so lots of different programs. We want to obviously make sure that everyone has that opportunity to play footy.
13: Yeah.
14: The ball you're speaking of is our blind and low vision footy.
13: What would be life without footy? We've got to make sure that everybody has the opportunity to play footy.
14: 100%.
13: Love it, man. It's brilliant.
14: 100%. And yeah, this particular footy,
13: the high-vis footy.
14: It's got a USB charger in it, because when you press the button, it emits a buzzing sound, a continuous buzzing sound.
13: I'm not sure
14: if we can get it on. Don't adjust your dial.
13: Either that's the football, or there's something wrong with your radio.
14: No, but obviously that sound is critical for players that want to play the game and to be able to track the ball, in this modified format of footy. I think it's all about just giving an opportunity. They obviously love their footy, and not everyone's has a total vision loss. There are,
13: right,
14: there's elements of it. So there's a classification system in place with the footy. Obviously, as I said, this footy allows them to play. The game is played indoors at AFL Max, so we need that indoor safe space for them to play at. No other sounds around, so we play at a time when there's no kids' birthday parties or anything like that to interrupt that sensory experience that you need with BLV footy.
13: What was that story you were telling me about it going, somebody hoofing it into the rafters?
14: Oh, I think it was one of the early days in Victoria when they were looking at some prototypes with the footies, and one of the early testing days, someone kicked the ball up in the roof as it was buzzing, and that caused a few issues because, as you can imagine, there's a ball buzzing constantly, and other players found it a bit confusing to where the sound was coming from.
13: Roof.
14: So,
13: yeah,
14: one of the challenges with new programs and trying to figure out the best way forward.
13: Do you think you've got it now?
14: Yeah, I think, we're really excited. We're very fortunate we've got Guide Dogs on as a partner, and that's, critical to bring a little bit of substance validity to the program. We want to make sure we're giving the best experience possible to the players, they've been a tremendous support. And we're starting to see those players that have come across from, there's plenty of interest from blind cricketers. There's a great tennis BLV league as well, so we're just really excited to have a footy format, because there's plenty of footy fans out there.
13: Of course, man, of course.
15: Well, I was just going to ask, actually, Nathan, when I came and saw your stall, your exhibition over there, I remember when I was in primary school and we were learning about different sports for people who are blind or vision impaired, and I remember being shown, and I am, I already revealed my vintage a little earlier with the Jackson 5 reference, but I remember being shown a woven ball, woven from cane, and it had a bell inside it so that people could roll balls and play with them and hear where it was coming from. And we discussed that you couldn't do that sort of thing with a football. But do you know how this has evolved into this particular football with the charge so that you can get that sound?
14: Yeah, I think there were some challenges with the game of footy itself, trying to develop this footy. You couldn't just have a bell in it, because if the ball was stationary, you wouldn't know where it was. I guess with sports like cricket and tennis, you kind of know where the ball's coming from. So,
15: but also the shape of a football, right?
14: Yeah, so even when the ball is spinning, you're right, like centrifugal force, pushes the bell to one side, so then again, you wouldn't be able to hear it. So, yeah, it was worked out that best way forward was a constant buzzing sound. I think the early editions of it was someone just unpicking an ordinary leather Sharon and trying to shove a buzzer in it, kicking that around for a bit, and then the powers that be at Sharon and the AFL sort of worked together to come up with this design, which is a slightly smaller, but it's a soft touch footy, so again, if those players do happen to miss the ball when it hits them, it's not going to hurt as much perhaps as
15: a
14: regular footy.
15: It's not going to knock them out.
14: Yeah,
15: this is what I'm loving, because this, as we were saying earlier, the ATSA part of this ATSA Independent Living Expo stands for Assistive Technology Suppliers, and it just is blowing my mind seeing all the different technologies,
13: the
15: sophistication
13: stuff,
15: and like you're saying, originally Sharon shoving something inside a ball to this is a high piece of high technology.
13: Yeah. Brilliantly said.
15: Yes. Yeah.
14: No, absolutely. And I mean, it comes back to what I said at the start. We just want to make sure everyone has an opportunity to play footy if they want to. And, you know, previously there was just no way for the blind, low vision community to access the game to participate. So, yeah, that's what this critical piece of tech does.
15: Changer.
14: Yep, 100%.
13: Mm. Oh,
15: look at me.
13: How do folk get in touch with you?
14: So best way is probably just looking at our website, sample.com.au/disability. Right. That will get you a pretty good overview of all of our programs. You can also, we've got our Facebook page. If you search for Sample Disability Programs on Facebook, that's sort of our targeted page around our specific disability programs. And on there, not only this Blind Low Vision League, we've got our Wheelchair Footy League, which is always growing. We've got our Inclusion League, which is players with an intellectual disability. We've got over 200 players, 8 community clubs for that competition.
13: Cool.
14: So that's growing and going really well. We've got state pathways for both that competition as well as wheelchair. So there's, yeah, so much. And, you know, we're trying to do AusKick programs right through. So all ages, mixed competitions. It's, yeah, it's tremendous.
15: Man. Can I also ask one last thing from me? Obviously, women getting into Aussie rules football is a huge thing now in this country, or has been for a long time, but it's starting to get more recognition, obviously. Are you finding women getting involved in this as well?
14: Yeah, so we have got a couple of females that are involved in our blind low vision footy. It is a mixed competition because it is non-contact, so you can actually play as a mixed competition. Yeah. So it's going really well.
15: Brilliant.
14: Yeah.
15: Brilliant.
13: So and you do the you grade people so that it's fair.
14: Yeah, it's mostly based on their function level. So in terms of blind, it would be on their level of vision. With wheelchair, again, that's a mixed competition. There's a classification based on their level of function. Yeah.
13: It's amazing that you do this so carefully and gently and, like, obviously taking care of people. You've built a community around this.
14: Yeah, I mean, personally, it's something I'm pretty passionate about.
13: Yeah.
14: But then I'm very fortunate that, you know, Sample, quite a large organisation, you know, well known in South Australia, we're able to, you know, deliver these sort of programs and have the resources to be able to do that.
13: Yeah. Man, thank you so much for coming in.
14: No worries.
13: Really appreciate it.
14: Pleasure.
12: Lastly, here is Francis with the Reader Recommended.
16: This week's Reader Recommended is Bitter Wash Road by Gary Disher. When Hirsch heads up Bitter Wash Road to investigate gunfire, he finds himself cut off without backup. A pair of thrill killers has been targeting isolated farmhouses on lonely back roads, but Hirsch's first thought is that backup is nearby and about to put a bullet in him. That's because Hirsch is a whistleblower. Formerly a promising metropolitan officer, now demoted and exiled to a one-cop station in South Australia's Wheatbelt. Called a dog by his brother officers, with threats and pistol cartridges in the mailbox. But the shots on Bitter Wash Road don't tally with Hirsch's assumptions. The truth turns out to be a lot more mundane, and the events that unfold subsequently a hell of a lot more sinister. Let's hear a sample of Bitter Wash Road by Gary Disher. It's narrated by Ivan Neville.
17: On a Monday morning in September, 3 weeks into the job, the new cop at Tiverton took a call from his sergeant. Shots fired on Bitter Wash Road. Know it? Vaguely, Sarge, Hirsch said. Vaguely? You've been sitting on your ass for 3 weeks, or you've been poking around like I asked? Been poking around, Sarge. You can cover a lot of ground in that time. Sarge. I told you, didn't I? No drop kicks. Loud and clear, Sarge. No drop kicks on my watch, Sergeant Cropp said. And no smart asses. He switched gears, telling Hirsch that a woman motorist had called it in. No name mentioned, tourist on her way to look at the wildflowers. Heard shots when she pulled over to photograph the tin hut. Cropp paused. You with me? The tin hut? Hirsch didn't have a clue. Sarge. So get your ass out there. Let me know what you find. Sarge. This is farming country, the sergeant said, in case Hirsch hadn't worked it out yet. The sheep shaggers like to take pot shots at rabbits, but you never know.
16: 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If you would like to listen to that book or read it in Braille, you can always call the library on 1300 654 656. 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
21: This week we're off and running as we hear about the exploits of Achilles, the running club, not the Greek hero, that is.
20: That's right, you pillock. It is the running club we're talking about. I chat with some of the athletes, guides, and chapter leads from across the country about Achilles Australia, the benefits of getting involved, and what makes the club so special. Megan Inge and her guide Susan Wilson also explain why they chose to undertake the City to Bay Fun Run blindfolded.
21: As we always say at this point, please do get in touch with the show, whether you have experience of any of the issues covered on this week's episode of Studio One, or if you think there's something we should be talking about. You never know, your story and insight may help somebody else who is dealing with something similar.
20: You can contact us via email at studio1@visionaustralia.org. That's studio1@visionaustralia.org. Or, of course, you can jump into our WhatsApp group by following the link in the podcast notes.
21: Hello, Lizzie. Well, this is not the topic we started out with, is it?
20: Absolutely not. And I have to admit that I'm a little bit envious that you stole my thunder, because this was going to be the first of two solo shows that I'd prepared while you were away.
21: Well, the best laid plans of mice, unfortunately. So not everyone seemed to be that keen on talking about what they got up to while they're out and about. So I'd say what happens in Vegas or in a nightclub stays in a nightclub.
20: Exactly.
21: You've had some rather interesting times in the last few weeks. You've been out and about with your Achilles friends, not just at the City to Bay that we're sort of covering, but also at a little thing called the Vision Challenge.
20: Yes, which you were at. And I am delighted to say, ladies and gentlemen, that Sam could not catch me.
21: Aha, yes. So, dear listener, the whole point of the Vision Challenge is it's kind of a exercise for the non-blind, as it were, because people can join this thing, and one person can wear a blindfold, the other one not, and they have to guide each other around. And sometimes they even swap over, which I wish we could do that, don't you? You just suddenly turn into the guide.
20: Oh, that'd be amazing. Did you actually see, Sam, that at the Vision Challenge there were two teenage girls and one of them was running blindfolded?
21: I did, yes.
20: They were just behind us at one point, and then I think we lost them or they overtook us. I can't remember. But they were having a great deal of trouble, especially the one that was blindfolded.
21: Well, that's what happens when you're suddenly made blind and given a, losing one of the senses which you've relied on for your entire life. It's something that we kind of take for granted.
20: But I get the feeling that they didn't do much preparation before the event. They just went, yeah, let's go, let's do it.
21: If they do come and join us again next year, then they will probably be a bit more prepared, we hope. Anyways, so who are we talking to first and what is the go?
20: Well, first off, we're talking to Alex Sorrell, who's been with Achilles for a year now, I think, and he's done some pretty incredible things. Did the Glenelg Classic last year, did the half marathon at Barossa, which he'll talk about because this interview was recorded just before that. And, of course, he did the City to Bay on Sunday as well. He's pretty quick. I can't really keep up with him. But, yeah, this is Alex.
21: Alex the Seal.
22: The only sport I currently do is Achilles, and that's really great to connect with other VI people and get outside, do some exercise, and I'm training for my first half marathon, which is a lot of work, but also a lot of fun.
20: So when did you join Achilles?
22: I joined Achilles in October 2025, last year. I heard about Achilles Adelaide through social media, actually.
20: And what made you want to join?
22: We had a school assignment where we had to learn a new skill. So I chose running training for the City to Bay in September. So I found someone who was volunteering to be a guide runner. They had to stop running, so I was searching for a new guide runner, and I sort of discovered Achilles through social media and showed up one day and have come every week ever since.
20: So tell us about what your first couple of training sessions were like. Did you walk or run, and like who were your guides?
22: My first training session, I walked. I walked with Justine and Nat. And soon after that, I did the Glenelg Classic, which was a very great experience.
20: So tell us about some of the events that you've participated in with Achilles Adelaide.
22: So my first Achilles Adelaide event was the Glenelg Classic 10K, which was a lot of fun. It was very windy that day, but it was a lot of fun. I also completed Run Royana 10Ks and Adelaide Marathon Festival 10Ks. And in 2 weeks, I'm going to be doing the Barossa Valley Half Marathon.
20: What do you like so much about sport? What's the thing that keeps drawing you back to running?
22: I think just the feeling I get when I've completed something is really, really great for me mentally, and meeting new people, and it's just overall very fun for me.
21: I've probably said this a million times over, but the thing that the modern generation doesn't have are the personalities we used to have going out to the schools for blind sports, or even the teachers that used to send people off to do blind sports. So the likes of Jenny Flood or Derry Beavis over in Queensland, Bob Dunk in New South Wales, or Brian Harrington in Western Australia, or Nigel Rouse in the Northern Territory, or Dennis Peck even in South Australia. It used to just be a kind of a thing that we all went out to athletics because, yeah, we all went to athletics. That was the whole thing. If you were at a special school or a special unit, or you knew someone with a vision impairment, they were all going out and doing some training of some sort. And that was kind of just accepted that you would at least give it a go. And we don't have that anymore.
20: Yeah, it's funny that you say that. I mean, there's a lot more come and try days now hosted because I think of what you said. There's just not as much drive from the educational kind of angle for people to join these kind of sports or begin training. But I was just reflecting on something Alex said. My first training session with Achilles, I remember it was like a 30-something degree day. And I reckon I ran 400 metres before I had to walk.
21: Mm-hmm.
20: And now, if the weather's not too hot, of course, I can do a 10K and run the whole way. So, like, just getting out every week and running and getting a treadmill and, you know, it's just like the amount of fitness that I've gained is, like, it's staggering to think about, actually.
21: Well, this is the thing about not just sport but exercise in general, is it's not something that someone can do for you.
20: No.
21: A lot of other things, we can get a carer in to help us out or something like that. If you are seriously going to train for a sport, or if you are seriously going to try and get fit, you're going to have to go out there and do it yourself. Anyway, who have we got up next?
20: Well, we are going to chat to the chapter lead from Achilles Sydney, Philip Hartshorn. He's actually the president. And, he's going to tell us about his journey into getting involved with Achilles and why he decided to join.
1: Yeah, look, I've been a runner pretty much all my life. I ran quite a bit at high school, then had a few years off in my 20s and rediscovered running in my 30s. And what I actually started to do in my 30s, I stumbled upon marathon running. And I thought I'd only ever do one marathon. I wanted to be a little bit weird, so I chose a marathon on the Great Wall of China. And I managed to get through that. And I was chatting to some of the other participants, and they told me that doing a marathon on every continent was a thing to do, and that sort of excited me, and I thought that was a little bit of a challenge. I was actually running in a marathon in South Africa. I was actually running in a game park, and one of the other participants was competing in that same marathon, and he said that he was actually running in the Sydney Marathon later that year, and he was actually in the process of losing his vision due to a medical condition, and he asked me to actually be his guide. And I'd never actually thought about that before and didn't even know that the organization existed. But then he sort of prompted me to do this run with him. He introduced me to Achilles, which is the club I'm now president of, and we provide guides to allow people with disability to exercise. So predominantly in Australia, Achilles helps people with a visual disability, so low vision and blindness. And yeah, I helped him out do that marathon, and I've been running with Achilles for the last probably 12 or 13 years.
20: Amazing. So when you started your journey as a guide runner, did Achilles Sydney already exist then?
1: Yeah, look, Achilles Sydney has been running since 1996. This is actually our 30th year. We've got our 30th birthday celebrations coming up in a couple of months. So it's an amazing organisation. And as I said before, I've only been involved the last sort of 12 or 13 years. So I don't want to say I'm a newcomer, but it's been established for a long time. Achilles Sydney was the first chapter in Australia to be established. And what we do now, we obviously train up new guides and hope that we also get new members with a disability to attend. But one of the things that we try to do as well is start up chapters in different sections of Australia. So we currently have Achilles Sydney, as I mentioned. We've also got Brisbane, Canberra, Melbourne and Adelaide. And we're also in the process of starting up Perth and Hobart as well, which is something that's great because we can also help more people, but the more chapters that are out there.
20: Well, I know that you said that you haven't been there since the beginning, but do you think that there's definitely been a growth in the community of Achilles Sydney? Do you think there's more athletes and guides come on board?
1: Definitely. Look, I've heard stories that the very first few weeks and even first months of Achilles Sydney 30 years ago, there was probably only three or four people that would attend. When I started 12 or 13 years ago, we would have around 20 people turn up. And what we do now for training, we run every Sunday morning in around the Botanical Gardens of Sydney. So around the art gallery, Botanical Gardens, around the Opera House and things like that. And we would get probably around 80 to 90 people every single week now on a Sunday morning, which is an amazing growth. Like I was saying before, we hope to help more people. So we'd like to actually have more members with a disability, but also guides as well. So if there's anyone out there listening, both athletes and guides that would like to potentially participate, then yeah, please get in touch via our webpage.
20: So what would you say is your favourite part of being part of Achilles?
1: My best memory of Achilles was the Sydney Marathon, was my last marathon that I did to complete the marathon every continent. I actually ran with that guy and it was a great day. It was my first marathon with Achilles and I just enjoyed it immensely. You see what it actually means when you guide someone to complete an event. And if you see them complete a marathon, it's just a sense of accomplishment that some people literally don't think they would have ever achieved. And being a guide in being part of that journey is just an amazing experience. The thing is, completing the actual event itself, that's the big day. But what you don't see is the lead up and all the training and things like that. So being involved in the lead up and seeing sort of hardships, and there's always some, I don't want to say injuries along the way, people need encouragement. So to just encourage people to get out and train at certain times, then they get through the training and get through the race day. The end of the race is a culmination of a lot of hard effort, and it's amazing to see some of the results that our members actually achieve.
21: Again, exactly what the point we were making before is the results are quite clear when you do sustained training, really.
20: Yeah, and one of the things I love about Achilles, because I've been a part of Achilles Adelaide since February, is that there is a mixture of runners and walkers, and it doesn't matter what your level is. People are just so supportive. Like, I remember when I first started out, like I said, could barely run 400 metres and I had to walk quite a bit. People were still just as supportive back then as they are now that I'm running in events and things. So it doesn't matter what your level is. People are willing to encourage you and boost you and give you moral support if that's what you need. In fact, I've seen two of our Achilles members do events with their guide dogs.
21: Okay.
20: Now I'm thinking about doing the same thing with Macca's next year.
21: Well, it's one way of stopping her from getting hyperactive, I can tell you that one thing. So what I like about it is it's actually given us a grassroots entry into running. And that's something that I think as a sportsman myself, we've kind of needed, is a way of introducing people into something like this and giving them a taste for it. And I think it's even better because in the old days, people would consider, okay, I haven't made it onto an Australian team or something like that, and I've failed. Whereas it's not the case, not the case at all. It's if you are able to get out and exercise and you can do better than you did last year or sustain something if you're getting older like myself, then it's just as good as what I used to do, really, if not better, because I'm not doing what I used to do anymore. I can't.
20: See, the thing is that the thing that I really appreciate about Achilles Adelaide and the thing that I really appreciate about running is, like he said, there is a grassroots entry level. I mean, when I was cycling, the only competition that you had with other people on tandems was at a national or state level. Mm. And so you had to enter those state or national competitions. There was no such thing as local club racing with a good field of tandems. Like, that just didn't happen because there's no grassroots entry level. I don't know what it's like for other sports, but definitely I think it's just that comes from the nature of running itself. It's so easy to do in the sense that all you need is a pair of shoes that's going to hold up and you can run. Like, you don't need any specialist equipment. You don't need tons of money to do it, you know. It's a fairly cheap sport, especially compared to something like cycling as well. And I find that it's much easier to recruit a running guide than it is a cycling guide because, people want to run next to you. But getting on a bike and travelling at high speed is scary for a lot of people.
21: All right, who's up next?
20: Well, we're going to cross to Megan Inge and Susan Wilson because on Sunday we had the City to Bay Fun Run, which is a massive thing here in Adelaide. I think we had 30,000 people turn up this year. I did the 12 kilometres and I have to say, waiting on the start line, it was packed shoulder to shoulder with people. It was huge. So we're going to talk to Megan Inge, who is actually a guide for Achilles Adelaide, but she chose to undertake the City to Bay Fun Run blindfolded. So we're going to talk to her and find out why. Megan.
2: Hello.
20: Hi. So you actually ran blindfolded for this event. Can you tell us why?
2: It's a very special purpose. I'm involved with the Masters Athletics and I've taken on the job as coordinator for the Achilles athletes that want to join Masters. And there's a great competition in Perth, the World Championships next April. And this is why I ran blindfolded, to raise money for our athletes and guides to get over to Perth for this very special event.
20: So that money will then subsidise the athletes, yeah?
2: Yes, that's right. Because it is going to cost a lot, especially for athletes that often need a support person to come with them. So, helping with the flights, the accommodation and the daily costs.
20: Amazing. So let's talk about the experience. Before you even started running, what were your thoughts going into it?
2: Well, I was very nervous and it was a different nerves that I normally have before City to Bay, because when I would normally do City to Bay, I'm out there to try and get my PB and I get all nervous about the zone of pain that I'm going to put myself through to get that PB. Today was more about putting my trust in my guide and completing 12 kilometres without my vision.
20: So the process that you went through, like, did you train with your guide beforehand?
2: Yes.
20: What did you do?
2: Yes, we did a very familiar run. My friend Susan was my guide and we often run between Henley and Grange Jetty. Mm-hmm. So we started with that and did the 2 kilometres, and that was the most scary that I've ever experienced. I was lifting my knees because I didn't know what was under my feet, and I just had to learn to trust Susan that she was going to tell me when we had an uneven surface, so on. But yeah, today I had a bit more confidence after the practice run at Park Run a couple of weeks ago as well.
20: Well, all right. Well, let's talk about the day itself, which is today. And you're on the start line. What were your thoughts going into that? How are you feeling? Because it's quite crowded here. There's a lot of people.
2: It was really crowded, and it was hard to find our crew as well. I really wanted to run with you, Lizzie. And yeah, finally we found our crew and we were able to make a little pack while we waited, and we were chatting and having fun. So yeah, then the blindfold went on and I was super sensitive to the sounds and the smells and everything. It was quite cool using my other senses.
20: Amazing. So when the run started and we were all getting settled in, like, how did you feel then, and what was Susan's communication skills like?
2: Susan was constantly giving me cues about when I needed to lift my feet because of uneven surface, or if I was getting too close to another runner, which was very often because it was so crowded. But I loved the buzz, the atmosphere at City to Bay. It's the best run in Adelaide per year.
20: It's so electrifying.
2: Yeah.
20: I can't believe the support too. Hey, there's so much support going on.
2: Yes, totally. And I loved running beside you as well. That was super fun.
20: 6Ks until I died, but it was good. It was good. Cool. And now that you've finished and all is said and done, and do you know how much money was actually raised?
2: I'm not sure, and I'm hoping some donations will still come in. The advertiser took a picture and interviewed us at the finish line, so that might help get a bit of awareness. But yeah, Justine has access to the donation page and she's going to share that with me soon. So hopefully we can get you there and help some other athletes too next year.
20: And we'll have the link in the podcast notes too.
2: Okay.
20: Amazing. Amazing. And do you know what time you happened to do?
2: It was 1.5 hours.
20: Amazing. Awesome. Well, thank you, Megan, for joining us. Go and enjoy some rest and recovery.
2: Thanks, Lizzie. Bye.
20: Thank you.
2: Well
20: Bye.
2: Done, you.
20: Well, my new favourite word got re-recruited. Amazing.
21: Yes, it certainly did. So, dear listener, we don't have a city to surf in Adelaide. It's called the City to Bay, and that is because we don't have any surf.
20: It's pretty still out there.
21: It is very still. I mean, even when I had the body to do it, you didn't try body surfing out there. Let's put it that way. So, it's glass-like out there, unfortunately. How did you find the course itself? Was there any highlights you came across there as a blind person?
20: Well, one of the things I really enjoyed about it was just how flat it was. I mean, the conditions were quite warm out there, which I was not expecting, because usually around this time of year, I mean, last year it poured and it was freezing, but it was quite warm. But other than that, the surfaces were really flat, especially going down Anzac Highway. It was super, super smooth and just really, really nice. I do want to make a correction to something Megan said. It's actually just the National Masters Championships, not the World Championships in Perth next year. I definitely wouldn't be going to Worlds. That's for sure.
21: Yeah. That's something to aim for, though, I presume. But did you have any ill effects after the race? Because I've done this variations of this. I've done the 12 and I've done the 4 in the past, and I've always come out with very sore legs afterwards because of the hard surfaces.
20: My legs, as of recording this, are still sore. In fact, yesterday I could barely walk. I actually ran the first 6 kilometres fairly well at the pace that I had targeted, but because of the heat, I had to take some walk breaks. I had to stop at every aid station for water. And because I don't sweat generally as much as normal people, my body, once it heats up, it's hard for me to cool down. So I had to constantly be pouring water over myself. Not exactly the run I was hoping for, but the fact that I finished, I was pretty happy about that.
21: Anyway, we are finishing off with
20: Susan Wilson, who happened to be guiding Megan that day. Susan, hi, how are you?
2: Hi, Lizzie, how are you?
20: I'm very good. So when you were asked to do this run blindfold, actually, first of all, whose idea was it?
2: It was Megan's idea. She's amazing. She always loves coming up with really great ideas and, yeah, a really great initiative that she had to raise money for Achilles Adelaide. So, yeah, amazing.
20: Oh, awesome, awesome. So when she asked you to do this, what were your thoughts going into that?
2: I was a bit nervous because obviously Megan is sighted. So obviously when we're guiding, generally they're low vision impaired athletes. So obviously Megan has run for a very long time, but obviously she hasn't run with a blindfold. So I was a bit like, I was honoured to be asked, but I was also a little bit nervous because I was having to navigate trying to run and communicate everything I was going to be getting her to move around.
20: Yeah, and I definitely heard you giving some really good communications. So talk to us about the process of, like, how did you prepare for this? What training did you do?
2: So Megan and I went out for a few runs. So first of all, we started with, like, a 2K distance, and we did that quite well. There was a couple of things where it got a bit scary for Megzy because there was like a little bit of an incline, and obviously going down when you're normally so used to just having your feet fall like naturally, she got a bit scared that she didn't want to fall over, but she was fine. But it was just like I was communicating to go down, but she just didn't know how far it was going. But once we got our rhythm going, it was really good. So, yeah, she got better the second time we did a run. She definitely worked with the tether. So the tether is the attached, we're attached to each other. And she actually started to learn how to move right and left without me having to talk about every kind of direction we needed to move.
20: Absolutely. So talk us about your thoughts and your feelings and the emotions on the start line, because it was really crowded. There was so many people.
2: Yes, it was very crowded. I was a little worried about how many people we were going to have to go past and everything. Megan was pretty cool, calm and collective, so I was like, we're going to do this and we'll just try to move right and left without me having to talk about every kind of direction we needed to move.
20: Absolutely. So talk us about your thoughts and your feelings and the emotions on the start line, because it was really crowded. There was so many people.
2: Yes, it was very crowded. I was a little worried about how many people we were

0: Lizzie, who's an amazing runner. So we were like, let's stick with Lizzie and let's just follow her and just see how it goes. And that worked really well. So, and also because there was a group of us in a caboose where there were like, you have obviously had two guides and Megan had one. It worked really well because we worked as a team and could be like helping each other out.
1: Yeah, it was really, really cool to just have more than one runner, more than one blind runner. So you finished the race. So I think you did it in pretty good time, about an hour and a half, right?
0: Yes, correct. We were really happy with our time. And yeah, crossing the line, we were very excited.
1: How quick was Megan to take the blindfold off after you crossed the line?
0: So the interesting thing is she wanted to take it off straight away. But I said, look, I think you should leave it on for a little bit longer. So she did. But yeah, she definitely, it was a natural reaction to just try and wanting to pull it off straight away.
1: Amazing. Well, you've always seemed the adventurous type of person. I mean, you did cross country with me. Now you're doing this blindfold thing. What's the next challenge you reckon you're going to undertake?
0: Who knows? Every day that you never know what's going to happen, and I tend to say yes to a lot of things. So, yeah, I just love running and being with you, and yeah, it's great.
1: And last question, what's your favourite thing about being a part of Achilles Adelaide?
0: It's the people. I love the people. It's just such a nice community, and I'm doing something I love, and yeah, it's just amazing. So yeah, really good group of people to be around.
1: That's a wrap for this week. A big thank you to Alex, Philip Hartshorn, Megan Inge and Susan Wilson for joining us this week.
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5: Welcome to Radio Reading this afternoon. Our first story today, it comes from the ABC by Jane Barden, and it was written yesterday. Indigenous rangers appeal for more bird flu funding to protect biodiversity, human health. Indigenous ranger groups working in Australia's remotest wild areas are appealing to the federal government to increase their funding so they can do more to help monitor and protect species from being wiped out by bird flu. The Arafura Swamp Rangers help protect a vast nationally important wetland in the Northern Territory's remote Arnhem Land. Ranger coordinator Harry Butler said the group was dreading bird flu's arrival, which he said seemed inevitable, even though it has not yet reached the NT. The Arafura Swamp is a key biodiversity area. It supports about 300,000 water birds. We've got coastal emus. The H5N1 strain could be the nail in the coffin for that species, he said. You've also got migratory waders, red knots, great knots, ruddy turnstones, and then you've got what most people are most concerned about, the traditional food sources like magpie geese. It extends beyond birds as well. It goes into marine mammals, dolphins, whales and dugongs. Tens of thousands of migratory birds will arrive in northern Australia from Europe next month. Mr. Butler said while the rangers will not be able to stop infections, additional funding would allow them to expand their work of protecting habitats, which would give more birds and animals a chance of surviving bird flu. If we receive funding, it would go into bolstering the ecosystems that we have out there and building their resilience for them by getting rid of invasive weeds, he said. We've also got around 20,000 head of feral buffalo that we're fighting to get off the Arafura swamp, and this all costs money. Concerns for communities hunting birds. The rangers are also worried about the many remote communities who hunt waterfowl with the handling of infected birds posing a health risk. We need to get information out to communities about the threat H5N1 poses. People are out hunting in a traditional way. They're touching birds, and many people drink the fresh water, which is a huge threat, Mr. Butler said. Swamp Ranger Derek Ashley is also very concerned. People don't know whether birds have got sickness. People will just go touching brolga, duck, and magpie geese. We all hunt and shoot those ones, he said. Mr. Ashley also fears sick bird droppings could contaminate drinking water near small communities which rely on water pipe from local creeks. At my outstation, we don't have a bore. The pipe is going to the river and we don't know if a sick bird is flying there. We always see a lot of their poo there, he said. The federal government has published fact sheets and videos warning Indigenous communities not to touch sick or dead birds. Senior Ranger Charlie Ramanjari said his community was worried about losing culturally important birds. We have birds connecting to songlines like brolga, eagles and seagulls from the salt coastal area that we are worried about, he said. Australia's biggest losses from bird flu so far have been more than 1,000 terns in South Australia and thousands of elephant seal pups on Heard Island. Calls for additional funding for bird flu response. Mr. Ramanjari has called on the federal government to provide additional specific funding to rangers to monitor the threat of bird flu. If we see dead birds, we need to take photos and samples and send it to biosecurity organisations. We need more support and we need more funding to do more jobs, he said. Whale and dolphin scientist Dr. Carol Palmer, who has been working with remote ranger groups studying marine mammals for years, agreed more dedicated funding was needed. What is very important that if they come across something that has stranded dead, that they have got the proper masks, gloves and shoes, she said. Then what to do with the DNA samples? We have to do a lot more working as a team to identify this. Off South America, the UK, they have had quite a lot of dolphins die, so it's pretty scary. The federal government has committed $47,000 million to environmental bird flu responses, including the vaccination of little penguins. In the past 2 years, the government has more than doubled the number of Indigenous ranger groups it funds to 320. But Patrick O'Leary from the National Ranger Advocacy Group Country Needs People is calling on the federal government to provide more short and long-term funding. The short-term role is to be the eyes and ears on land and sea in many places the average person doesn't get to, he said. The long-term role is management of biodiversity and natural places, managing fire, feral animals and weeds, because if we are not dealing with those long-term impacts, then populations of wildlife can't be resilient to shocks like bird flu. He said federal ranger and federal Indigenous protected area contracts run out in June 2028. We need to see signals from government that they're working on that now, Mr. O'Leary said. In a statement, Federal Environment Minister Murray Watt's office said, quote, threat mitigation projects are well underway across the country to reduce other threats and boost resilience of our native species to H5 bird flu, end quote. It added that the government was, quote, working closely with First Nations groups, including Indigenous rangers. This includes sharing information with communities and traditional owners, assisting local H5 bird flu surveillance activities that align with their existing ranger work, as well as reporting any signs of H5 bird flu in wildlife to the National Bird Flu Hotline. End quote. And that's the end of the article from the ABC. And you're probably sick of hearing the same things from Radio Reading. Sorry, we haven't adjusted that. But I've got a few stories from this week where we have got the Centralian Today. And the first one I've got is from Phil Williams. And this is came out today. A ceremony marks anniversary. A small but touching ceremony at the Alice Springs Cemetery War Memorial last Friday, 25th September, marked the 108th anniversary of the World War I Battle of Samark. Some of those at the ceremony were descendants of those light horsemen who fought in the war. The battle, a turning point in history, is the only known night charge of the entire conflict. Dressed in full light horse uniform, Raymond Finn and Dennis Orr led a parade of four horses and riders from Blatherskite Park to the cemetery for the memorial service, where they also laid a wreath at the grave of Cumanjay Little Baby. For many years, Mr. Finn, a former Aboriginal stockman, had been remembering the light horse and the Anzacs whose horses walked the dusty desert tracks during World War I and has taken part in Anzac Day dawn services in Alice Springs. The ride and ceremony was about remembering the Aboriginal men who fought and gave their lives during World War I. They were diggers who were denied a pencil at the ballot box but allowed to brandish a bayonet, he said. It was also about remembering the light horse and the horses they rode. I don't want us to simply remember a battle. I want us to remember the people at Samark, the young Australian light horsemen who rode into machine gun fire. Some never came home. We remember more than those who died. We remember those who returned changed by what they experienced. The light horse included a remarkable number of Aboriginal soldiers. They wore the same uniform. They rode beside their mates. They faced the same bullets and were wounded and died alongside of them. For a time, military service gave many Aboriginal men an equality that did not exist in civilian Australia, Mr. Finn said. It is a story that is only now beginning to be fully told. The equality on the battlefield didn't come home with the men, Mr. Finn said. They returned to an Australia where Aboriginal people were still subject to discriminatory laws. Mr. Finn pointed to the fact at least three Central Australian light horse soldiers are buried in the old Stuart Town Cemetery. They had served their country as a soldier, but were still not treated as an equal. This is a part of the sacrifice we remember today, Mr. Finn said. This cemetery in Alice Springs asks something more of us today. The graves around us remind us that the grief does not belong only to history, Mr. Finn said as he paid tribute to Cumanjay Little Baby and her family. Her family's grief is not history. It is present and still being carried. That reminds us remembrance must ultimately be about human life, he said. Different lives, different times, different sorrows, but we're all asking us to remember the value of human life. Mr. Finn said the purpose of the memorial wasn't to glorify war, but to remember people, whether they died on the battlefields or returned to country bearing the battle scars of conflict. We remember them all, lest we forget, he said. During the service, the names of the Aboriginal men from Central Australia, many of the Aranda, who gave their lives, were read out. Former Senator Nova Perez, OAM, who travelled to Alice Springs for the ceremony, told the gathering the machine gun fire didn't distinguish and the men's courage was Australian courage. Aboriginal Australians rode beside their fellow Australians at a turning point in history, she said. In the darkness at St Mark, they rode beside their fellow Australians. The machine gun bullets didn't distinguish between Aboriginal and non-Aboriginal soldiers. Their courage was Australian courage. Their sacrifice was Australian sacrifice, and their service deserves the same place of honour in our national memory, she said. That is why we speak their names with pride. These are our soldiers. They served Australia. They rode together. They fought together, and some of them died together. They belong together in our history. They are a part of the Light Horse story, the Anzac story. May we never allow their courage to disappear into the darkness from which they rode that morning. And from the section called Getting Good Stuff Done in the Centralian Today by Gladys Beretta, Film Projector rolls again. Local businesses have helped fund the reinstatement of the 35mm film projector at the Araluen Arts Centre, allowing films to once again be screened in their original analogue format. The Friends of Araluen, who have secured the funding, continually aim to support the growth and development of the Arts Centre through fundraising, advocacy and community engagement initiatives. The 35mm film projector will be restored and recommissioned, generously funded by locals Nick Reaper of Alice Tax and Drew Hendricks and Tony Rowan of Alice Springs Realty. The projector, which is a piece of cinema heritage, will allow future generations to experience films in the format in which they were originally presented. Friends of Araluen President Kalikamurti Such said the project reflected the organisation's commitment to preserving and enhancing arts experiences available to Australian Central Australian community. Cinema is an important part of our cultural life, and 35mm film is a vital part of cinema history. We are thrilled to help bring this remarkable piece of equipment back into operation so that audiences can experience the unique warmth, texture and authenticity of film projection. For decades, Araluen Arts Centre has played a central role in bringing arts and cultural experiences to the people of Central Australia and is one of a limited number of regional venues in the country. The return of 35mm projection will enable special screenings of classic archival and contemporary film prints and could create new opportunities for future creative projects. There are not many venues that still present films on 35mm, a format that remains highly valued by filmmakers, archivists and cinema enthusiasts around the world. Ms. Suich said the return of 35mm projection was about preserving an important part of cinema history. The reinstatement of 35mm projection is about preserving an art form. Watching a film on 35mm is a distinctive experience that connects audiences with over a century of cinematic history. We're deeply grateful to the Friends of Araluen for their vision and generosity in helping return this capability to Araluen, end quote. Restoration work is expected to commence shortly, with plans for a public relaunch screening to celebrate the return of analogue cinema to Central Australia. The Getting Good Stuff Done hashtag GGSD page promotes those encouraging, supporting and amplifying positive initiatives to foster a stronger community. Read about the 2026 launch of the Give to Give campaign on pages 28 to 29. And that's that for the moment. Now, from The Guardian, we have an article that is by Kate Revillius from today. Think more rain means more river water? Not necessarily. More rain and snow equals more water in rivers, right? Not necessarily. A new study shows that despite receiving more rainfall than they used to, river water levels are falling because of changes in climate. Global heating is intensifying the hydrological cycle, making wet regions wetter and dry regions drier, but how is this affecting river flow? Researchers from the Pennsylvania State University in the US have analysed precipitation and river flow records in more than 10,000 rivers between 1951 and 2020. In nearly one-third of rivers, they found that flow trends did not match with the changes observed in rainfall and snow. The findings published in Geophysical Research Letters show that more than 10% of rivers receive more precipitation now than they did 50 years ago, but have lower rates of flow. This mismatch appears to be more common in regions where rainfall extremes are becoming more common and where evaporation rates are high. Rivers and freshwater lakes play a vital role in supporting human life, with large cities obtaining nearly 80% of their water from surface water sources. This research highlights the need to understand the other factors that control river flow and monitor trends in river discharge rates as well as precipitation to predict future water availability in a changing climate. We've still got plenty of time.

0: And sorry, we've got... So we've got an article from The Guardian, and it was on Wednesday the 3rd, and it is by Josh Taylor. Australian government concedes no scientific consensus on social media harms for teenagers, but, quote, credible risks justify ban. Commonwealth tells High Court its proposed laws to let users opt out of algorithms would ultimately have the same effect as the ban. The Australian government has conceded it implemented the, quote, world-leading under-16s social media ban before there was scientific consensus on the link between mental health harms and social media use, but argued the, quote, credible risks of issues such as addictive behaviours and anxiety justify the policy. In its defence against a High Court challenge of the ban, the government has also argued its proposed digital duty of care legislation, allowing users to opt out of social media features such as algorithms, would ultimately have the same effect as the ban if implemented. US-based platform Reddit has challenged the under-16 social media ban in the High Court as one of two cases against the ban, expected to be heard jointly before the end of 2026. In Reddit's submission to the court last month, it argued the ban represented a burden on the implied freedom of political communications, while also not addressing the risk of harm. The company pointed to the exclusion of some platforms from the ban and the design features the ban was aiming to address still available to users without accounts, as well as the reported number of children under 16 who have maintained accounts or registered new ones since the ban came into effect in December last year. Reddit pointed to the government's proposed digital duty of care legislation, stating, if the Commonwealth wishes to address a problem with content to young people, it could address it directly as part of this proposal, end quote. Reddit told the court that, quote, there is no scientific consensus about whether there is a causal link between social media use and particular harms, end quote. In the federal government's defence, filed on Friday, the Australian government argued the agreed facts in the case identified there were, quote, significant credible risks of children developing addictive behaviours, disrupted sleep and worsening depression, anxiety, suicidal behaviours or ideation. Uncertainty about causation should not delay action to protect young people, the government's submission stated. The existence of credible risks of harm and credible causal pathways between account-related design features and those risks justifies the Parliament's decision to enact a precautionary protective measure before scientific consensus establishes that it will be effective, end quote. The Australian government also argued its proposed digital duty of care legislation would effectively require the features targeted by the ban to not be in operation for under-16s on social media. This is a quote. Their proper application would require the same action as the ban, namely preventing children having accounts or providing children with accounts that do not have any of the, quotes, in brackets, same features, end quote. The Australian government has claimed in its defence that the ban has already produced substantial practical action, in inverted commas, pointing to nearly 5 million accounts being removed in December last year, with Reddit itself suspending 43,962 accounts between December and March this year. The government has since boosted the powers of the eSafety Commissioner and doubled the fines that can be sought to nearly $100 million for non-compliance as part of measures to attempt to force the platforms to weed out remaining under 16 users. The peak US body for tech companies, NetChoice, is also seeking to be heard in the case, alongside digital rights group Electronic Frontier Foundation, EFF. NetChoice members include Meta, Twitch, TikTok, Reddit, Snapchat, X, and YouTube, which are all included in the social media ban. And I still got time for, it's pushing me into UK stuff. Let's go. So this is from The Guardian by Tori Shepherd on Tuesday, 29 September. False claims about Aboriginal rock art and aliens were once fringe. Researchers fear AI could push them mainstream. Archaeologists warn AI summaries can repeat false claims about 12,000-year-old rock art from Western Australia's Kimberley region being painted by aliens. Warning, this article contains historical records that use racist and offensive language and descriptions of events that will be distressing to some readers. Traditional owner Warren Barunga says he is angry that people are misusing his people's sacred rock paintings. The ancient Guanyin and Wanjina figures found in the Kimberley in Western Australia have long been used in false claims that they were created by aliens or vanished civilizations. Now the old tropes about the sacred rock art, born in the 19th century, have been supercharged by social media. In the latest issue of Australian Archaeology, researchers have analysed the extent to which popularised fringe narratives are displacing science-based and Indigenous knowledge-informed archaeology online, there's a quote, and the further dangers posed by AI summaries absorbing those narratives. Countless social media accounts, some with tens of thousands of followers, falsely claim that the figures in Kimberley rock art were painted by a different or, quote, superior race and possibly aliens. The researchers from various Australian universities looked at examples in the Pacific as well as the Guanyin paintings. These examples, quote, have all been subject to fringe ideas about a, quote, superior race that dissociates descendant Indigenous peoples from their pasts, they wrote. The Guanyin paintings, which feature tall, thin people with intricate details such as complex headdresses, were introduced to Europeans by the pastoralist Joseph Bradshaw in the 1890s. They are about 12,000 years old and are often flanked by Wanjina, which are up to 5,000 years old. Both are used in the false claims. Barunga is a Warora man and a Demimangari Aboriginal Corporation Director. Warora people are part of the Wanjina Wangar community, which includes the Wunumbal, Gambara and Ngarinyan people. Barunga says the Wanjinas are the core of his people's existence, from the Lalai or dreaming. It is our kinship system, our cultural heritage, our way of life, he says. We guard this country. We look after Wanjina. When I hear about these misinterpretations, it not only saddens, but it angers me. Of the Guanyin, he says they are, quote, the first people, our ancestors. They were here. We are the children that belong to them, end quote. Competing with make-believe, the use of pseudo-archaeology, in quotes, to make false claims about the paintings and other ancient artefacts has a long history. The lunatic fringe, in inverted commas, of prehistoric archaeology rose in Germany in the 1920s and 30s, essentially as an, quote, ideologically motivated misinformation scheme, end quote. The researchers write. Pseudo-archaeology often favours white nationalist imaginings of the world and therefore disempowers Indigenous histories. The Swiss author Eric von Däniken's 1968 bestseller Chariots of the Gods, with a question mark, suggested we were all the descendants of aliens who visited Earth in the distant past. Cave paintings, Egypt's pyramids and the Easter Island statues were proof of their visit, he wrote, arguing the people who lived there would not have been capable of creating them. Speculation about a, quote, non-Aboriginal origin, end quote, of the Kimberley figures started in the 19th century and re-emerged in the 1990s in the context of Mabo and Native Title. The myth was spurred by an amateur archaeologist, Graham Walsh, who, quote, claimed they were painted by a pre-Aboriginal group. In 2015, then Liberal Democratic Party Senator David Leyenhelm cited the Guanyin paintings when he claimed there might have been a previous culture, in inverted commas, before Aboriginal people occupied Australia. He used that false claim to argue it was, quote, not necessarily a good thing, end quote, to recognise Aboriginal and Torres Strait Islander people in the Constitution. Last year, online images circulating with posts claiming to feature the Guanyin were thoroughly debunked by experts. The same picture had been previously posted with the claim it was an ancient Indian cave painting depicting the, quote, groundbreaking revelation of of prehistoric extraterrestrial encounters, end quote. Search today of social media shows multiple accounts posting false claims about the origin of Kimberley paintings, often featuring Wangina figures alongside the Guayan Guayan, with speculation that with their large heads and eyes, they might be alien, quote, greys. The researchers say the rise of social media and AI as primary sources of information for many raises concerns about, quote, how the outputs will influence how the past is written for mainstream audiences, end quote. The paper's lead author, Dr. Michelle Richards, a University of Melbourne archaeologist, says academic research struggles to get into the public realm and has to compete with, quote, fringe narratives, pseudoscience, even just made-up stories. They have that promise of mystery, dramatic revelations, end quote. The researchers found ChatGPT gave, quote, largely non-harmful answers, end quote, when asked about the origin of the Guayan Guayan figures. The OpenAI chatbot said definitively they were painted by Aboriginal Australians and reflected a, quote, long, continuous cultural tradition, end quote. But Richards says she's worried that could change and it's important to, quote, keep on top of it, end quote. When Guardian Australia asked ChatGPT about them, it said they were, quote, most likely painted by the ancestors of Aboriginal people and that there had been, quote, considerable debate about their origins, end quote. But that answer varied when different variations of the question were asked. Richards said, I think we still have a chance to stay on top of it, but we do have to pay attention, end quote. And that's the end of the article from The Guardian and the end of Radio Reading this week. Thanks for joining us. And you are always welcome to join us to read articles from the news every Thursday from 4 o'clock to 4:30.
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3: Central Australia, it's time to unleash your untamed side. The Red Centre Rural Ladies Gala Dinner is back and bigger than ever. 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
1: Good afternoon, I'm Alyssa Delfs. A plan being pushed by researchers and unions would see big tech companies pay a levy to build data centres in Australia, with the funds going toward the establishment of a local AI industry. The proposal does not seek to build an Australian AI model from scratch, but could include a homegrown chatbot like Claude. Prime Minister Anthony Albanese says AI poses a real opportunity for Australia.
2: We engage constructively with companies, including major ones that are internationally based. This is a technology that in particular has been driven from the United States and China. That's not to say that there won't be Australian-based businesses, and there are already involved in AI.
1: Demonstrators filled the lobby of ANZ Tower in Sydney this morning, protesting for the bank to refuse funding for the Northeast Australia pipeline. If approved, campaign group Rising Tide say the NEA pipeline would enable large-scale fracking of the Beetaloo Basin in the Northern Territory. During the protest, 10-year-old Finn Mitchell delivered a letter to security demanding to meet with a key decision maker. His mother, Emily, spoke on his behalf.
3: We are here because Helga Muenkel works in this office, and he has decision-making power in the Environment, Society and Governance Group. The climate policy of that group is up for renewal in November, and what we want is for Helga to publicly rule out funding the North to East Australia pipeline. Westpac, CommBank and NAB have already done this. ANZ needs to do the same.
1: Australians' awareness of breast cancer remains high, but many still don't appreciate the full impact on patients and families. That's according to new data from the National Breast Cancer Foundation, which found nearly two-thirds of people underestimate the number of Australians diagnosed each year. The foundation's CEO, Dr. Cleola Andries, says progress has been made, but thousands still live with the uncertainty of their diagnosis.
4: More than 20,000 Australians each year are diagnosed with this disease. We know that people who live in regional and rural areas can have unique needs and particular challenges when it comes to accessing best practice care and outcomes. We know that we need to reinforce the continued investment in research to improve outcomes for these people who live in regional and rural areas.
1: As Mental Health Month begins, new research has found while Australians value connection, many feel they're drifting apart. Lewis Donaldson has more.
5: Nearly two-thirds of people believe they are becoming more disconnected from each other. That's despite recognising the positive impact connection and belonging have on mental health. The findings come as Mental Health Australia launches its National Mental Health Month campaign, highlighting the critical role that connection, belonging and community play in mental health and well-being. CEO Carolyn Nikolaski says it's a timely reminder that even small moments of kindness and conversation can help strengthen belonging.
1: And the Federal Communications Minister, Annika Wells, has been named on Time magazine's list of the world's most influential rising stars. Ms. Wells oversaw Australia's under-16 social media ban, working to deliver digital duty of care frameworks that have been adopted around the world. And in sport, in AFL, Chris Fagan has announced he's stepping down as Brisbane coach after securing a third AFL flag on the bounce with a stunning grand final triumph over Fremantle. The 65-year-old will not return for an 11th season at the helm of the Lions, despite having a year to run on his contract.
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0: Thank you very much. 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
1: 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I like that.
0: Can't stop loving you, or can't stop loving us, whatever it is. 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
1: Hello, I'm Alyssa Delfs. Australia's housing downturn is on track to become the deepest in 40 years, as economists warn already sizable price drops could be only one third of the way through. Cotality has revealed national property values fell 1.1% in September, taking the total decline since the March peak to 5.2%. The median dwelling value dropped to $899,000, basically back to where it was 12 months earlier. Brisbane overtook Sydney as the city with the steepest monthly fall, down 1.5% compared to Sydney's 1.4%. It's estimated less than 1% of borrowers who received another 25 basis point rate hike this week are facing negative equity. That's according to the Reserve Bank of Australia's half-yearly financial stability review. RBA Assistant Governor Brad Jones says despite a steep six-month price decline, the bank reported most Australians have sufficient cash flow and savings to mitigate downturns.
2: Our latest assessment is that the Australian financial system remains resilient, but there's no room for complacency. Most households and businesses with loans are well placed to manage a period of softer economic growth and lower housing prices. The strong run-up in house prices since the pandemic means most borrowers have positive equity, and most households with mortgages have also built up large savings buffers.
1: New South Wales has leapt to Queensland's defence, backing its decision to outlaw anti-Semitic protest slogans when they're used to menace or offend. The state has given notice to intervene and join Queensland's legal defence as the bans are tested in the High Court. More than 30 people have been charged since Queensland's laws took effect, including four plaintiffs in the High Court challenge. Meantime, the Greens have condemned New South Wales' move, calling it baffling and reckless. Spokesperson Sue Higginson says it's also unsurprising to see the Minns Labor government joining in with the Queensland Liberal Nationals to seek to criminalise political speech. Warnings are on the cards for parts of Victoria and South Australia, with severe weather forecast to round out the working week. Wet conditions are also forecast for areas across the southeast. The Bureau of Meteorology's David Croc says severe thunderstorm warnings are likely over the coming days.
3: Severe weather warning as well that I mentioned for Gippsland and potentially the Otways too. The other thing we've got is a flood watch current for all these catchments across Victoria. Many of these catchments across the north saw multiple flood warnings through the winter. It's been a much drier month through September, but these catchments are still ready to flood if they get enough rainfall, which they may over the next few days. And many of these catchments through Gippsland as well are expected to get a lot of rain over the next few days.
1: And Melbourne trams will soon feature new works from First Nations artists. Karen Durandy from NIRS News has the details.
4: Applications are now open for the 2027 First Peoples Art Trams. Artists with connections to Victoria are being invited to submit their work. Selected designs will be used to wrap the city's trams from May next year. Tangarang woman and rising curator Kate Ten Buren, who leads the program, says artists are being encouraged to explore how First Nations stories and languages can transform the way we see the world in their submission. Each successful artist will receive $12,000 to bring their work to life on a tram. Applications close on November 1st.
1: And taking a look at sport in NRL, the Sydney Roosters will know by tomorrow if Connor Watson is fit to play in the grand final. By then, Watson will have met with two specialists to see if he could be clear of the strict concussion protocols. It would be the Hookers' final game as a Rooster after signing deals to join St. George Illawarra in 2027 and the Papua New Guinea expansion side from 2028.
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3: 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When you've mastered these exercises, you'll want to develop your yoga techniques further. This can be done by following Richard Hickelman's book, Yoga for Health, or his long-playing record albums. Let yoga keep you fit and well, the natural way.
4: Yes, yes, y'all, it is that time. Time once again for 1200 Degrees, episode 295. As heard across the nation, with thanks to the Community Radio Network. This is yours truly, DJ D, back at it once again, and this time in the mix in a different way. So yours truly, Mama D, will be featured on a later episode. What we are airing over the next three or four episodes is 77 Sevens. It is a project that was created by DJ Leroy over in the UK, and it does feature a number of DJs creating a mix from seven of their 7-inch vinyl records. And yes, it was a massive inspiration for 1212s, with 100 DJs creating a mix from 12 of their 12-inch vinyl records. Now, on this episode, we will hit the first part. We're going to call it part one, even though it's a three-hour mix featuring a number of DJs from around the globe. Sending big shout-outs to you all, and, of course, a special mention once again of DJ Leroy for this wonderful concept of 77 Sevens, which paved the way for 1212s. So sending you all much love. I hope you enjoy part one of 77 Sevens, and we'll be back again same time, same channel next week to do part two, and thereon as the weeks go by. So for now, get ready to turn those speakers all the way up right here, right now, for part one of 77 Sevens. Nothing but 7-inch vinyl right here, right now on 1200 Degrees. Let's go.

That's right, y'all. You have been listening to 1200 Degrees, episode 295, as heard across the nation with thanks to the Community Radio Network. This is yours truly, DJ D, aka Mama D, hopping on the mic one last time to wrap up this episode. What you have just heard was part one of 77 sevens. That's right, a number of DJs spinning seven of their 7-inch vinyl records from around the globe. So I hope you enjoyed that one. I absolutely love that it's such an eclectic mix of genres and tunes, but that it all comes off 7-inch vinyl. That's right, nothing but wax of the smaller kind on this episode. Be sure to check in same time, same channel next week for part two of 77 Sevens, with a special shout out going out to DJ Leroy over in the UK for coming up with this wonderful concept that did pave the way for 1212s. All right, well, without further ado, Mama's going to wrap this episode up. If you want to catch any past episodes, you can do so on my Mixcloud under DJ D Worldwide. For now, though, a few more moments for 1200 Degrees, episode 295, and I'll be back same time, same channel with part two next week to do it up all again. Until then, wishing you all a wonderful one. Peace out, y'all.

0: my God!
1: 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Yes, that is the sound created by
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0: てくる。マキ
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My name is Wanda Stephen Jamayimba Patrick. My father comes from the Eastern Snake clan group. He's what we consider Wanayaka. I'm called Wandaridari. Wandari in Gif. And I want to crown you lot with the original crown of this country, the Southern Cross. You can be called Australian. You'll be called Australia if you know the land, because it'll know you. Maintain the balance, live in harmony, because that's what the Ngatika says. That's our whole name for Australia. Ngatika means

big part in my ceremony too. That's why carry on the ceremony, our reconciliation ceremony, tells me that I should accept everyone, regardless of where they come from or what nation they are, if they adopt this country and the ways of this country. Matilda, I'm a guardian for that one. I'll do my best to teach you this. Normally you would go to ceremony and nearly half of your life you have to learn all these things and then teach others to pass it on. Wonderbury, pass the flame. Lose the flame and your identity doesn't exist anymore. In doing that, your country's identity is gone too. My job, I guess, what my country tells me through the ceremony is to pass on this knowledge, not keep it to myself. So this is why I'm telling this story. Yeah, my country. Our country. So I want to share the knowledge about the ultimate kangaroo, the ultimate emu,

0: 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And we'd like to start with an acknowledgement that we are broadcasting on Central Arrernte Country from Mbantua, Alice Springs. And we pay our respects to all elders, past, present, and emerging, and acknowledge the long history of story and song on these lands. Tonight in the studio we have Adam and Fran.
1: Hey yo.
2: Lovely to be a guest of the show, which I've been a fan of over the years.
0: And we also have Fiara, who's Fiara's just outside. Looking in the window.
1: Fiara's outside writing letters, which you're welcome to come join if you want to stroll down to the ACCC studio.
2: There's candles, paper, pens. Or if you're tuning in, you can write a letter wherever you are. We'll be providing some songs of reminiscence. You might be thinking of someone. So, yeah, we invite you to write a letter whilst you listen.
0: And we won't be looking at text in tonight. So if you want to write something down, put it onto paper.
2: Yeah, put your phones away. I just touched my phone. We'll be writing letters here. Please join us in this activity.
1: Mm. And Adam, you've run a few postal clubs, is that right?
2: Yes, I've been running a postal club for 7 years. So it's nice to do it through this format.
0: Can you tell us a bit about the environs of that postal club?
2: Either in Toowong Cemetery in Brisbane, or under a very large fig tree. We've written probably hundreds, if not thousands, of letters in those places. But it's a movable concept, so it's the idea is that it can be anywhere.
0: Even over the airwaves.
2: Including this one. We haven't done one in this fashion before, but yeah.
1: Yeah, maybe you haven't written a letter in a while, or maybe you write them all the time, but this is your chance. And if you can't think of anyone to write to, you can always write one to yourself, to a place, to your computer even if you want.
0: Yeah. The first song is This Is After Pachelbel by April Magazine. And after this we have Arch Leaves by

This is something I wrote a few days before my friend arrived. I remember meeting you. I was 14. Now I'm 31. You're my oldest friend. I remember driving through the canyon with two girls we just met. Your hand was on her breast, and I was impressed. I remember coming over and from the back room hearing you and your mother fighting about something that you didn't do. And now your ma is almost dying, and you feel all on your own, and I'm sitting here almost crying. But I want you to know that you won't be alone when she goes. You were someone I could go off to, someone I could stay up with, someone I could talk to, and someone to play with. And I hope my son finds a friend like you. I remember driving to Seattle. I was 16. We were stopping at the lakes and the streams and the forests. Those were good times. I remember walking. You were talking about changes. I said, let's turn around. But you said, keep walking. We might meet our wives there. I remember being angry when you got into that nightclub without me and left me outside. But I was your ride, so I waited. And now your ma is dying. She's just lying in bed. And I can't help but wonder if it was my ma instead. You did things while I backed out. You stuck up while I snuck back. People thought that we were drunk or taking something, but we were only having fun, never taking none. I remember swimming in the ocean, even when we didn't want to, but we had to because we said we would. I remember listening to Bowie and Elton and the Beatles and curling weights till the blood in our vein was bulging. And you told me all your secrets that no one knew in the middle of the night in my parents' back room. And now your mom is almost dying and you feel all on your own. And I'm sitting here almost crying. But I want you to know that you won't be alone when she goes. You won't be alone when

listening to Right Track Now by Rocky Erickson from a great documentary, Demon Angel, A Day and a Night with Rocky Erickson, Halloween 1984, and I Remember by Scott Seskind from a great compilation from Efficient Space 2016. Here's Link Ray with Don't Leave Me.

This is ACCC. You're listening to Glow Dial. Tonight we're inviting you to write letters as you listen to this musics. Quick back announce. We heard Trombone from the Remo 4, Trist Number 5 by Atahualpa Yupanqui, and Blue and Whistling by Scrapper Blackwell. Here's Kath Bloom and Lauren Connors. How It Rains.

It's been a great long time. I just wanna let you see hello, speak to me. I've been wondering

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That's why I know you done forgotten all about poor me. But just

we had Klepstad Trio for clarinet. Then after that we had Do You Remember by Molly Drake. And just then it was Do You Remember Me by Lightning Hopkins. Next up we've got Blues Without Words by Ted Bunn. And we are writing letters in the studio tonight. If you'd like to come out and join us, we have a little crew of people who are writing together just outside the ACCC studio. We've got pens for everyone.

0: from a letter that she's written.
1: Yeah. I wrote this one yesterday. Yeah, so when I was in Arayunga last night. I'm in Arayunga and surrounded by donkeys and dogs. I went to get something from the car and the air was hot and blowing strong, and there were sounds of barking and braying, and they were all combining to some kind of crazy cacophony. It's a small community nestled away in some hills and thick trees, a bit different from others around here. And then I have a little bit from another letter too that was kind of thinking about this book I've been reading called Easy Beauty, and she just talks a lot about realizing things. And I was thinking about thinking new things, remembering old things, feeling things again and again and again until I really feel them. The epiphany that feels so good, to have a sense that you understand something new. Epiphany feels like freshness, like jumping into cold water, and then the tingles after.
0: Oh, beautiful.

0: KFC. 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
1: Will you touch?
0: No, hold on. One, two, three.
1: Will you touch me? Will you touch me? When my...
0: No, I'm sorry, I'm reading the wrong chord.
1: Okay.
0: One, two, three.
1: Will you

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0: Sometimes you know stuff and I can just sing it if you want. Once in a lullaby. Somewhere over the rainbow, skies every day are blue. Then what about your dreams? And the dreams that you dare to dream really do come true. Did this ever happen to you, Lizzie?
1: What?
0: Someday I'll wish upon a star. Oh, oh. Let me get it right. Someday I'll wish upon a star. Oh, wake up where the stars are far behind me. That's the way it seems. Where troubles knock like candy drops. Away above the chimney top, that's where you'll find me. And sing with me.
1: Somewhere.
0: You know what if birds fly? What if birds fly over the rainbow? I wanna know. Why, oh, why can't I? You know Dinah, don't you? I heard you singing it.
2: What? This is ACCC. You're listening to Glow Dial, where tonight we're writing letters together at the studio and outside. And we invite you to write letters with us. We heard Will You Touch Me by Yoko Ono, some fragments of Bo Harwood's score from A Woman Under the Influence, and Somewhere Over the Rainbow, Robert Crotty, Lauren Connors, and A Child. Now we have, this is Adam, Sarah, Fran. We have Fiara, who's going to read some fragments of a letter that they've been crafting.
3: I've been sitting outside the station right by the window with some candles and books and such, and I wrote this without really thinking much just about 5 minutes ago.
2: Is this to someone?
3: It's somewhat to you, because it's about bowling balls.
2: Sure.
3: I'm writing in a book that's called No Time for Goodbyes. I'm running fast, and I ain't coming back, it says. And I'm writing on top of it, and this is what my words are. Holes of bowling balls differ in similar ways to people. Some fit, some don't. You don't know until you try. Some feels right until it doesn't, and you try another ball. Some look appealing, but not appropriate for the individual. When you give it a go, 11 seem to meet my needs, as same with Adam. I didn't really finish this, the ending.
2: I'll finish it up. I look forward to receiving it in the mail at some point. All the letters that, you know, really should be committed to the postal service.
3: We did 10 pin bowling for about 5 hours yesterday, Adam and I. Mm-hmm.
2: writing letters also.
3: As well, yeah. Anyway.
2: Thank you.

You're listening to Glow Dial here on ACCC. We're writing letters, also reading some fragments tonight. This is from a letter that I, Adam, wrote to Sarah in 2024. Here we go. Did I mention Jim was in hospital? He broke his shoulder and fractured his face. To be present for the art show and exhibit his two paintings, he left hospital against all medical advice. He escaped and I picked him up the day before the show. Some things are just worth risking dying for, don't you think, Adam? His spirit is indefatigable. Against all the relentless assaults, I find it moving and inspiring. He had multiple accidents culminating in this the past month. Doctors think it was a medication imbalance affecting his balance, not the devil drink. He's like one of these saints, expiatory victims, begging to suffer to repent for the sins of others. Now he just needs to start exuding delicious perfumes from his wounds and levitating. Shit like that. Izzy appears. Who are you writing to? Sarah. Sarah Moore. That was from a letter to Jim. It's a friend of me, Fiara's here, and Sarah's. He's not listening to this right now because he doesn't know how to.

0: outside we have Fred, Darcy and Miranda, all writing letters. Got maybe one or two more songs left.
1: Half asleep, sitting next to a giant with dirty shopping bags for legs. A white pink like cotton candy, or waking up at 6 a.m. Some days the sun is too bright, and I've lost every pair.

0: guess they haven't made a net that's fine enough to catch you. 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Between a powder sugar and pesticides. Sprayed white on a low candy.
1: A little bit of a letter from Fiora.
0: A kiss and a bite.
1: Yeah, also to Jim.
0: Our
1: artist friend.
2: Dear Jim, I hope your health has been treating you well, as well as can be. Damn bodies, hey. I've had some health challenges myself again. I have to get my checkup to see if the last surgery I got did its job. I'm currently sitting in the only bowling alley in town, the Dust Bowl. I just called up the doctors and booked an appointment inside here. I'm rather sleep deprived, but feeling in good spirits. But I actually wrote, but feeling in good spirits. I mean spirits. I've been too busy for myself lately, desiring to be alone and do nothing.
1: Beautiful.
3: We are walking in a straight line with our arms outstretched, walking in lines with the ants. We eat food truck laksa, sitting in the grass between the bitumen of the car park and the road. Rain begins to fall.
1: I've often thought that when I die, I'll end up in some sort of purgatory where I am commissioned with delivering all the letters that have been lost throughout time. And this will be my kind of eternal judgment. I just had a feeling that could be the case.
3: It's not the worst place to be, the postman in hell.
2: Soon the letters will die and we won't be able to send letters to each other, and us three particularly are going to feel quite lost.
3: May the circles of post remain unbroken.
2: But there are still postal pigeons in the world. There's one country that still uses them, oddly, for the military and police. But
3: this place to be, the postman in hell.
2: Soon the letters will die and we won't be able to send letters to each other, and us three particularly are going to feel quite lost.
3: May the circles of post remain unbroken.
2: But there are still postal pigeons in the world.

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0: a rising star in a courtroom. Known by the stage name Young Miller, Territory musician...
1: Young Miller was fighting charges in Darwin local court

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0: G'day, this is Ben Evelyn on Fresh Mint.
1: Hey, it's Bridie Rose.
2: Yeah, this is T-Bone from Burger Joint.
3: Hi, I'm Emily Woodamara.
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7: 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And we are from the band that is Roy McConkie.
1: On Fresh Mint.

0: 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Woo!
1: Hello, this is Jeremy from Alice Springs-based electronic group Cooper Black. This next track is called Edge Complete, and it's from an EP called Reagoivat, and this version of it was recorded live at the ACCC Community Radio Studios in Alice Springs. I hope you like it.

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0: My brother, how are you, brother?
1: Great,
0: how are you, dog? How are you, brother?
1: Great, man.
0: How's things, mate?
1: Great.
0: All right. Man, you got any funky shit, mate?
1: Funky?
0: Yeah, like Jamiroquai, mate. You know, funky shit.
1: Yeah.
0: You know.
1: He's played P-Funk and he's playing James Brown and all that before, man. I mean,
0: James Brown.
1: Isn't that
0: Brown,
1: funky enough?
0: P-Funk.
1: You haven't heard of him?
0: Who the fuck is that, mate?
1: Okay.
0: He's that. Sounds like a freaking Wheaties packet or something.
1: Wheaties. Oh, right.
0: What is that shit?
1: Okay, I suppose you want to hear some Chili Peppers and all of that.
0: Yeah, no, some Chili Peppers, mate. You got it, mate. You're on the groove, mate.
1: Yeah,
0: you're in the groove,
1: man.
0: You're on the move, you know. You schmooze, mate.
1: Check them live. I don't know if I'm a player. He's going to play that tonight. Look, he's working. He's sweating over there, man.
0: All right, mate. You tell him, mate. You tell him from Jocko, mate.
1: Tell Jocko.
0: All right. Tell him Jocko wants to hear some funky shit. Not this shit.
1: Not
0: you
1: this
0: tell
1: shit.
0: Him, mate.
1: You're some funky
0: all right.

0: special.
1: This one's special gift for you.
2: Hello, this is Ethan McDonald from Juppie Band, and you're listening to ACCC. Thank you.

0: I've got fluid coming out and it's not blood, it's clear. And she says, well, your waters are broken, go to hospital.
1: More family orientated. We've been able to share our pregnancy with, you know, people down the street at the supermarket. And
2: you feel like a reserve orange peeler on the football team, that you're there on the side and you just can't assist by doing anything, really.
3: I felt like at home, actually, in here in Alice Springs here.
1: In the end, our decision to have her in hospital was more based on convenience.
4: This is the Alice Birth Project, a collection of birth stories from the centre of Australia.
5: Stories from the centre.
4: With 4 birthing suites, 16 patient rooms, 3 border beds and a neonatal unit, the maternity ward of the Alice Springs Hospital is a very busy place. But what's it like inside? Maternity unit manager Diana Baisley takes us on a tour.
6: Talk and walk.
7: Yeah.
6: So the unit itself is for antenates and postnates. We have no separate area. The only part of the ward that is separate, of course, is the birth suites. But we also run our clinics from the ward. So the doctor's clinics and the midwife's clinics run up here on the ward. So I'll just show you that side. There you go. So here we are going from the postnatal antenatal side into the birth suite part of the ward. Hey, Tiff. There's the ward clerks are the face that people see when they come into the unit. So the two main Monday to Friday ward clerks sit there. Then we have the 4 birth suites. So we can have a look in room 3 is empty at the moment. This is one of the smaller birth suites. So this one tends to be more where we would see women in early labour and for assessment. So it's more of an assessment room.
8: What have we got in here?
6: So it is set up the same as any of the other birth suites. So we have a resuscitation cot for neonates, should we require it. It's also a heating space, so when the baby's born, we can just keep it nice and warm under the heaters. A birthing bed, which is fairly standard, although one of the latest birthing beds. So we've got good equipment here, really. A fetal monitoring unit, so we monitor, I guess, well-being of the baby during the labour. And lots of different equipment, pain-relieving equipment, nitrous oxide units, radios. Every room has a bathroom. 2 of the rooms have baths in them for water births, if the women want a water birth. 1 of the rooms has a small bath, which is more for pain relief, not really for birthing. This room, the reason we don't use it so much for birthing is it only has a shower.
7: It's all right. I didn't realise you had a lady in here. Sorry.
6: I just hear the unit going. It's got to be cleaned. But middle kind of section, I guess, is where we run clinics. And today being Wednesday is diabetic clinic day. So I didn't mention that, but on Wednesdays we see all the diabetic women. So from remote as well as urban. So with the remote ladies, it's more of a what we call a virtual clinic. So we might ring the community, ask them, you know, the women might be in the clinic out in the community, and they'll talk about their blood sugar levels and how their treatment's going, how their pregnancy's going. But we also have all the urban women come in for appointments. So Wednesday is diabetic day. It's well known amongst the community of Central Australia that that's what happens if you're diabetic. So we have doctor's clinics as well. At the moment, as you can see, there's a lot of building going on, so the ward will change quite a bit. We have a balcony as well, so if women are waiting to be seen by a midwife or a doctor, or if they're waiting for any appointment, there is a balcony attached to the unit that they can go out with their children or family and sit out there.
8: Yep.
6: And I won't say there's a great view, but at least it's a bit of fresh air. And
8: you've got lovely artwork here. Yes. All around the unit.
6: There's some. That picture, I think, has been recognised now as part of the maternity unit. I've seen it in hundreds of photographs. So that I can't think of the name of the lady that did that, but it was a local artist that provided that for the unit.
8: I noticed there's also knitted woolen jumpers. And
6: so I have a lot of ladies all around Australia that do knitting for me, and they send it directly to me. So we have ladies that knit bonnets, hats, jumpers, lots and lots of jumpers. I'm from Mount Gambier, so there is a nursing, not a nursing home, more of a retirement village where they have craft groups, and my mother has friends in there, and so we get a lot of knitted goods from them. Those ladies also make sheets for the neonatal unit cots, so they're nice soft flannelette sheets. They also make quilts for covering the humidity cribs, so the big cots that are in the neonatal unit to keep it nice and dark and safe feeling for the babies in there. They have ladies in Queensland, New South Wales and Perth that send us knitting and clothing, which is lovely.
8: That's gorgeous, and it must make the mums when they've had a baby feel really special. And
6: absolutely. So every mum that has a baby here can be provided with, we try to remember, we don't always get to it, but we provide them with a bottle of baby bathing lotion and either a singlet or a bonnet or a blanket, and that's also supported by the Drovers Volunteer Service that comes with the hospital. So they do pay for the baby bathing solution and the singlets and that sort of thing. But when we have knitted goods, we also put them in, so mothers do get quite a bit of stuff that
8: nice
6: people
8: touch.
6: Provide, which is lovely. Yeah.
9: I'm Karen Meagle, and I'm the clinical manager of the neonatal unit. So essentially, we have the capability to care for babies that are pretty much from sort of 30 weeks up. So, you know, that 8 to 10 down to that kind of 8 to 10 weeks early. So, yeah, those prem babies, and then also any sick term babies. So we can essentially keep those kids in Alice Springs as opposed to having them go to Adelaide or... you know, outside of the town, so which
8: what
9: is good.
8: What would be the youngest babies you've looked after here?
9: The youngest babies that we've looked after here would be around 29 weeks. Yeah.
8: That's
9: and around
8: young.
9: That, you know, 1,100 grams, kind of, so just over the kilo would be the smallest babies that we've had. But on a whole, like our general stats of prems is, you know, often around the 33, 34 weeks is pretty common. Yeah, so we have about around 210, 230 admissions into the neonatal unit every year. So that's a combination between prem babies and term babies. Yeah, so essentially those prem babies that are born here can stay for the time that they would have been, or however many weeks they would have been to reach term. So, you know, if they're born at 33 weeks, then, you know, we might be staying here for 7 weeks before they're ready to go home, 6-7 weeks before they're ready to go home. So, yeah.
8: And Megan, what kind of care is required for a prematurely born baby? What if we've got a baby right here?
9: So we've got a couple of babies here that are in an isolate or essentially a hot box to keep them warm. We have all the monitoring, so when they're prem, if they're not quite mature, you know, we monitor them to make sure that they keep breathing all the time and, you know, that the heart rate's all good and everything. But if they need a little bit of breathing support, we have a couple of different methods of giving them that kind of partial breathing support, right through to the intensive care, which we have around the corner. We have like one intensive care bed that, you know, we can fully ventilate a baby and, you know, all the intravenous infusions and everything. So, yeah.
8: And Megan, what kind of experience are the parents often going through when they've got a baby here in the neonatal unit?
9: Well, I think it can be quite a stressful time because often it's not what they expected at all. So there's the supporting the parents through all that, well, trauma, I guess, and what we see as, what we can see as normal for those particular babies is, you know, is not normal for the parent. So, yeah, so sometimes it's a lot of tears and a lot of, you know, coaching through and explaining what the process is going to be, what kind of time frame we're looking at, what sort of development, you know, how the baby's going to develop, you know, through to term, because if everyone expects to have a baby born at the right time that just comes out crying and feeds and everything's all hunky-dory. So, yeah, but we do a lot of, like, prem babies need a lot of feeding support because they're, you know, quite tired, don't have lots of energy. So there's, yeah, a lot of sleeping and feeding time going on as well. And the other thing too is supporting parents to you know, manage going home, but the baby staying here can be a really hard, heartbreaking thing. So, yeah.
0: And Megan, how long have you worked here for?
9: On and off. I've been here for about 20 years. but I worked in a neonatal unit in Adelaide before I came up here. So, yeah.
0: And what do you like about the job?
9: I think it's really nice to see them when they babies come back. And even though some of the mums may not think so, it's actually really nice for us sometimes when they actually come back with subsequent babies, because if someone has a prem baby, the likelihood that they have subsequent prem babies is higher. So we do not uncommonly see mums come back the second and third time until their family's finished. but yeah, I think it's nice to see them, you know, develop through and then to finally, you know, go home. And the other thing I think that's really nice is that sometimes when the parents come in initially, it's quite, you know, stressful and traumatic and emotional, and it's not what they expected. But then as time goes by, you get to build a real rapport with those parents, and there's a real working together and, you know, trust of, you know, that they're okay to go home and we'll look after them and we'll see you tomorrow morning, and then eventually they get to go home. And yeah.
4: So what's it like working inside of the maternity unit of the Alice Springs Hospital? For many nurses and midwives who work here, it does mean living a long way from home. Senior midwife Yvonne Lamb has travelled from the UK to work in the Alice Springs maternity unit.
10: My name's Yvonne Lamb. I'm one of the senior midwives here, so I'm one of what they call an N3, and I've been here on and off for 5 years.
0: Wow, what do you like about working here?
10: Love it. I love the clients. Yeah, the girls are absolutely fantastic. Yeah, they come in, they know what they want. You can make sure that everything is all right before they go home again. So it's a long transition. It's a lot longer than anywhere else that I've worked, because you get the girls that have just a normal birth, but because they're going so far out of bush, they spend days making sure that everything is all established, that they've got all their breastfeeding sorted before they go anywhere, so there's nobody slips through the gaps. But in the big hospitals in your cities, people just disappear, and you never really know what happens. So here you've got a real connection with the girls.
0: That's lovely. Yeah. What about the staff here and the, you know, working with other midwives and doctors? Is there a sense of camaraderie?
10: Oh yeah, you've got your locals. So when you first come here, it takes a while for some people to fit in. But yeah, once you fit in, people come backwards and forwards. So you've got your locals that are your casual workers, you've got your permanent staff. But it's quite a 50-50 ratio of people that come in and go again.
0: And you yourself, where have you come from?
10: Originally, UK. Yeah. But after then, I came from New Zealand to come and work here. So even though the New Zealand healthcare system is always, you always think, oh yeah, that's the gold standard. From what I've experienced, I worked there for 3 years, Alice Springs is really good. It's got such good care and the girls get excellent care.
0: That's great. Yeah. And are there many other midwives from overseas?
10: Yeah, there's lots of them. We've got a Scottish one at the minute. I think we've got about 3 English ones, maybe more than that. Yeah, but they come from all over. We've got lots of Kiwis. Yeah.
0: So what's one of the hardest things of being a midwife, would you say?
10: Probably going home when it's busy. We do a lot of extra shifts, and because there's nobody else sometimes that you can call on, and you've got your very high risk girls that are flown in, so you can get the calls from the RFDS that somebody's coming in, and you never quite know what's going to come through your door. So it is a bit, little bit worrying those times.
0: Yeah, I bet.
10: But I think that's about the hardest time. Yeah.
0: Mm. And what do you have to do as a midwife? What are some of the main tasks within the role?
10: Well, my main role is to see that everybody else gets everything else that they need. So my main role is to see the staff that come on in the morning. So I allocate them to whoever. If we had any 3 patients, 4 patients, whatever staff you give me, I can allocate it between them. So then we have antenatal. So we have the antenatal clinics. So the women come in right from I'm pregnant to provide all the education. Education is the biggest thing that we can give here. And it's just catching people at the time when they're going to be receptive for it. So we've got the classes, we've got the clinics. They come and have a look round when they want. We do a lot of short stays on the birth suite. So some people just come because they want to have a look. If they're in town and they're visiting auntie, they'll sometimes just pop up and just come and have a look if they haven't been here before. So my job is to just oversee everything. Yeah. Basically be the catch person. So I'm always the second in. Never seem to get delivered many babies now.
8: Well, when you do get to, or if you can remember what it's like when you're in the delivery suite.
10: Oh, I spend a lot of time in the delivery suite, yeah.
8: And a baby's just been born or about to be born. What are the emotions or what's the feeling in the air when that's happening?
10: It's a privilege. It's an honour and a privilege to be in somebody's birth. It doesn't matter who it is. You know, it's not a spectator sport. Or even though we're a teaching hospital, we try and preserve the woman's dignity at all times. And it is. It's a real honour to be in there. And it's lovely. So you know every time you're in there, this might be her one and only birth. You've got to make it right. It's got to be good. Yeah, so just whatever she wants. Sometimes she'll say, I don't want anybody. Don't come near me. Or I want my back rubbing. Or I want my brow washing. Anything. Yeah, that's our job. Yeah, and it's lovely.
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K-San was Cold Chisel's first single, written by me in a cafe in King's Cross some years before, and we finally got to record it on our first album called Cold Chisel. It was our first single. It didn't...

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0: These are ordinary women with extraordinary lives. They are the first in their field. Molly Clark, from the Northern Territory, governess, manager of cattle stations, tourism industry pioneer, and founder of the National Pioneer Women's Hall of Fame.
1: I was born in Mount Barker in South Australia and lived at Littlehampton until I was 6.5 years of age, when my dad passed his overseer's certificate and secured a position with the Council of Elliston, a small town on the west coast of South Australia. Here I lived until I was 18 years of age, then went nursing at Wakefield Street Private Hospital in Adelaide. However, I was not meant to be a nurse, as 26 of us went down with fluid on the lung, as TB was commonly called. We were not allowed to nurse again for 2 years, so yours truly headed for home, which was now a sheep station on the Broken Hill line. From here, after 9 months, I went as a governess to Mungerani Station. Finally, I met the man whose wife I became when we married in 1946, and the rest is history.
0: Ordinary women with extraordinary lives.
2: This is my grandmother Molly's life in her own words. She was naturally reticent about her achievements, so we have pieced together some of the history which she left out. This is her story. In 1955, Molly, her husband Mac, and their three small sons travelled over 300 kilometres southeast of Alice Springs on dirt tracks to their new home and Dato Station on the edge of the Simpson Desert, a station which extended over 3,400 square kilometres. This is the same size as Christmas Island or the whole of County Clare in Ireland. Up to this point in their marriage, Molly and Mac had worked on grazing properties between Broken Hill, Birdsville and Tennant Creek, but it had always been Molly's dream for them to own their own property. They started off living in the original 1920s homestead for a few years, whilst they built their new home a few kilometres west. The old homestead was left to fall down, but in 1969, Molly decided to resurrect it and turn it into a homestay for tourists. Her idea was to bring in an alternate income to help her family through the drought years. The project took almost 20 years to complete. Mostly on her own, she restored the building and the surrounding areas. The 1970s were hard years for Molly. She witnessed a catalogue of personal crises. In 1975, her middle son had a life-threatening accident. Then 3 years later, Mac had a fatal heart attack after crash-landing his light aircraft. The following year, Molly's eldest son, Graham, was killed by a freight train while he was driving his prime mover across the railway line at night. By the end of the 70s, Molly had also lost her livelihood. The NT government was forced to destroy all of her cattle following a brucellosis scare. Just 2 years short of owning Endato Station outright, she had to sell up, keeping just 45 square kilometres of land and the restored old homestead. Over the next few years, Molly fought for compensation for lost income as well as working on a tourist venture, one of the first of its kind, at Old Endato, which was now her home. Molly welcomed paying guests who were looking for a real outback experience at a corrugated iron and timber home, set amongst alternate landscapes of flat gibber and giant sand dunes. Guests stayed in the adjoining bunkhouse or camped nearby, but were always welcome for a cuppa and a yarn in her kitchen, with its traditional range and Coolgardie safe. The homestead had no air conditioning and summer temperatures can rise well into the 40s. Going shopping for Molly was taking her battered red Toyota Land Cruiser to Alice Springs along what has become known as Molly's Track, a route that Molly personally pioneered through scrub and bulldust from the Simpson Desert back into Alice Springs. Old Endato Homestead was listed on the Heritage Register in 1993. And Molly's achievements in tourism were recognised when she was awarded a special Brolga Tourism Award in 1995. In the following years, Molly travelled throughout Australia promoting the Hall of Fame. She was attending fundraisers, talking to the media, government agencies and anyone willing to listen. She was collecting stories of women pioneers to add to the collection and doing all she could to secure a permanent home for the National Pioneer Women's Hall of Fame. On International Women's Day, 8th of March 2007, her dream was realised. Molly helped unveil the plaque for the opening of the National Pioneer Women's Hall of Fame, at its new permanent home, the Alice Springs Jail.
0: Ordinary women with extraordinary lives.
2: I always called Molly Nana, and I felt like we had a good relationship, but she was a tough nut, let me tell you. She was gruff, opinionated, and quite hard at times, but at the same time, showed a love for us and protected us also. Nana was a small-built lady, but she had a determination and strength much bigger than her physical size. As she aged, she had wrinkly skin, damaged by years of exposure to sun, wind and sand, and I always remember her having bottles of moisturiser galore. The desert weather whips the skin of all its moisture. She had curly grey hair in her later years, wore glasses, and her clothing at Old Endota was always sensible. Socks enclosed in shoes, trousers or shorts, and blouses or tops. In town, in Alice Springs, she wore more feminine clothes most of the time. As a child and teenager, I didn't think too much about going to Old Endota. It was just where my Nana lived. It wasn't until my 20s that I really started to become interested in Nana's life and the history of it all. I am now a part owner of Old Endota, along with my sister and three cousins, and are very busy improving and restoring it, carrying on where she left off.
0: Molly Clark from the Northern Territory, governess, manager of cattle stations, tourism industry pioneer, and founder of the National Pioneer Women's Hall of Fame. Ordinary women with extraordinary lives. They are the first in their field. 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

find it's a man at all. We were wondering if you looked in that trash can. When we threw out that trash, man, with a bag in your hand, did you dump it? Call later. Bye.

0: I've got fluid coming out and it's not blood, it's clear. And she says, well, your waters are broken, go to hospital.
1: More family orientated. We've been able to share our pregnancy with, you know, people down the street at the supermarket. And
2: you feel like a reserve orange peeler on the football team, that you're there on the side and you just can't assist by doing anything, really.
3: I felt like at home, actually, in here in Alice Springs here.
1: In the end, our decision to have her in hospital was more based on convenience.
4: This is the Alice Birth Project, a collection of birth stories from the centre of Australia.
5: Stories from the centre.
3: Simran, I think, is the one who is the bridge between me and, you know, my family back in India. My name is Amandeep Ram. I got a 8-month-old baby, Simran. We've been married 7 years, but because I came here in Australia for studies and here I met Wayne and got married here, so my family was not happy about that. Wayne being a white guy and I'm from Indian background, that was a big drama, so I was not allowed to go back or anything. But what's happened with Simran, when she arrived after 6 months, my mom is getting more on, when I talk to her on mobile phone, she is more into Simran, like she wanna see her and she wanna talk to her. And actually yesterday, when I rang her, she said to me, you and Simran come here and bring Wayne too. So like, Simran, I think, is the one who is the bridge between me and, you know, my family back in India. So she's bringing a bridge. I think I felt she's really lucky for me, you know, not just because of I'm connecting with my family, but I think I feel more happy. I feel more satisfied. She's just beautiful and she... I feel like she brought me so much happiness. Yeah, yeah. I live here in Alice Springs from 5 years, and I think it's a great place to live. People are really supportive here, and then if you need any help, and even if you ask for help, you know, you will get lots of help in here. And I think it's a vibe in here, in the atmosphere, which attracts you, something about the atmosphere when you just feel comfortable, relaxed, and really feel like home in Alice. Yeah, so I was very excited. I really wanted to have a baby, so all through pregnancy I was excited, but I never really thought about the pain and the stuff. I was just all excitement. I was in such excitement that then when my due date arrived, I got told by the doctors that I have to get induction, like induce for labor, because I had a gestational diabetes. So they advised me it's best for the baby and for me if I go for the induction of the labor. So then, yeah, me and Wayne, we packed up everything. We changed, cleaned our car and put the car seat, everything. We were all ready and we went to the hospital. And then, yeah, and when we went there, I was actually, then suddenly it kicked me that, oh my God, I'm gonna be in labor, I'm gonna have a baby. I was a bit nervous that what's gonna happen. And but then my midwife Rosie, she was really good all through my pregnancy. I have like, she's the real good, like great person, great midwife I have met, and I thank God for that I got her, you know. And she helped me all through my pregnancy, and she induced me, took me into the labor room, induced me, and then everything went well. And we went on Sunday night, 7 o'clock, they induced me, and then we waited and we went into the room and waited, we slept, and then suddenly I felt pain night time. But the next day, by they induced me again, and by 2 o'clock she was coming to induce me the third time. But when she took me into the labor room, my labor started suddenly. It was quite sudden and intense labor, and I never thought about that type of pain ever gonna happen to me. But it was hard birth. It was not easy birth. So we were still waiting and waiting till 1 o'clock night time. Then they came in and asked. The doctor told me that they have. It's better if they go for emergency C-section, but all through my pregnancy, that was the biggest scare for me, or fear, that I didn't want to go to the C-section. But that's what happened. So that gave me a big shock, and I spewed, and I had like really bad fever, and suddenly like it shook me that, oh, I'm gonna go for C-section, you know. Wayne brought Simran to me, and it was really the first look. I can't forget that look, the one like her face when she was born. Still that face is in my mind. I think that's what's gonna stay with me forever, yeah.
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1: Many voices, one place.
2: My name's Neil. I was born in a small town in the UK called Ashton-under-Lyne. I lived most of my life in Cleethorpes on the east coast of England. I came here a few years ago, 2007, for the first time. Really, my favourite thing here is the blue skies and the weather, you know. Kind of used to get fairly depressed living back home in England, you know, grey skies and rainy half the time. Yeah, when it gets to more than a week of cloud here in Alice, I start to get a bit depressed again, and I realise, yeah, it's the heaps of sunshine, blue skies, it makes all the difference to your well-being, you know, I think. I like pretty much everything about living in this place. You know, I've grown to collect a whole heap of friends and family. You know, there's a real connection with people in this place. It's like a big shared experience, you know. You can meet a lot of people and bring them into your life, and you become part of that. So, you know, I've not experienced another place where I've felt so at home, you know, so settled with so many good people around, really. It's also a great place to you know, be yourself, I suppose, as well. You know, there's very little pretension, and kind of whatever you want to do, Alice Springs opens up for you, you know, allows you that space to pursue those things. So it's pretty special. It's pretty special. And there's nowhere else that, you know, that makes me feel like I need to go there and live life there. You know, while I've got these great things happening around me and such a good community, why leave, you know? What? There's no point in searching for something that you kind of already have already, you know.
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0: Our territory. What does it mean to be a territorian? What images does it conjure up for you? How do we see ourselves? And how do the others see us? How would we like to be in the future?
1: Hi, I'm Jason Quinn. I live in Alice Springs. I'm pretty proud to live in Central Australia and live in the Northern Territory. I'm part of a wonderful community, a really diverse group of people from all over the world, all over the country, and from all over the region. Alice Springs is such a meeting place, whichever perspective you want to take on, and I think that that's a great thing. I don't think it's something you can absorb quickly by passing through town. The landscape certainly mesmerises and astounds visitors, but to really understand the community of Central Australia takes time, takes a bit of immersion and a willingness to question your own values and your own perspectives, engage with people who are different to you. At the same time, Alice Springs and the Territory really give you that opportunity. Having travelled all over the world and lived in other countries, a lot of the benefits and value that you get from travelling and coming to terms with the idea that we're all humans, that we're all people, and community is based on that idea, you can do that in regional and remote Australia. Unlike cities that are much more homogenous, regional and rural Australia, people have to fend for themselves a little bit more, so there's a real ingenuity by necessity, and that's something I really love about living in the desert. I think we sometimes live in a fishbowl. If you don't live in the big cities, the East Coast, the metropolitan centre, then you're external to most people's sense of identity. There is a fishbowl feeling when you live somewhere else, like the Northern Territory. But I do think Central Australia is distinct from the Northern Territory, and I do think life in Central Australia is different from life in the top end. The more I live here, the more I see that distinction and more I recognise the cultural difference. And I think that people in the middle of the country, Aboriginal people, Aboriginal communities, the rest of us, are trying to get on with life and really make a go of it quite independently and autonomously, and then sometimes we get caught up in something bigger, something national, something international. I always have the most profound respect, especially for the original people, for Aboriginal people, how they have persisted through such flux from first contact and on through 200 odd years of very changeable and often hostile and deadly contact with people who are more recent to these shores. And so I think there's an interesting flux there that we all have to cope with.
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0: Oh, hi, my name is Anne Goodfellow, and this is the best radio station in Alice Springs. 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
2: Bye.
3: A305-1323. Now, Izzy. Or is it Izzy or Lizzy?
4: Izzy.
3: Izzy?
4: Yeah.
3: What is Izzy short for?
4: For Isabella.
3: Isabella, it's a lovely name.
4: Cheers.
3: Yeah.
4: Yeah. I was just ringing up in reference to a caller that called quite a while back, referring to Woomera.
3: Yes.
4: And I was actually there working as an independent journalist through a community television station from Melbourne.
3: Well,
4: and
3: you're...
4: the fact that it got out of control is due to pure emotion of people so desperate that they were prepared to do anything for their freedom.
3: Yeah, well, bugger them. Let them not be there.
4: Well, that's easier said than done. If your home was being bombed by NATO, by America, if you lived in a village and your children
3: you're
4: and
3: very,
4: your wife
3: you're
4: were
3: a very,
4: risking,
3: you're a very left-wing lady, aren't you?
4: I'm just a human. I don't characterise myself as left-wing or right-wing. All I know is I care about other human beings, and I don't believe they should be incarcerated just because they want to live and want to have freedom.
3: Well, you let those people into our community and you'll have a million on your doorstep overnight.
4: Who are you? Are you not a boat person? Did your parents not come by plane or boat? Unless you're an Aboriginal person,
3: absolutely.
4: You are a boat person as well.
3: This is my point. This is the point
4: the
3: I've
4: fact
3: always
4: that you
3: made.
4: You might not be black. The fact you might not be Arab, that's just a racist... That's just a racist thing if you think they're any different from you.
3: Izzy, what I'm saying to you is this. This is our country. It is not their country. We
4: this
3: have
4: is Aboriginal
3: a...
4: land, man. You
3: this is
4: what?
3: Not Aboriginal land. Do you know what happened?
4: It was Aboriginal land long before you got here, any of your family got here, anyone you know got here. This is Aboriginal land first.
3: Izzy, do you know what happened?
4: And the white invaders came next. And the fact if you're Arab, Asian, white, doesn't matter. You're all people, so why can't we live together? You know, that's bullshit.
3: Wait, now, what I'm saying to you is, in 1788, there were three ships that arrived in Sydney Cove.
4: Yes.
3: Well, Port Jackson.
4: And before that, there was over 52 Aboriginal tribes with over 100 different dialects that lived in this country.
3: Now, can you see the lesson that the Aboriginal people learnt, that three boats didn't seem to be too important, but they lost their country? They lost their country. We arrived and took their country. Now, if you want these people...
4: See, that's the mentality of that race, isn't it? Of what people come colonise and take their country.

What does it mean to be a Territorian? What does it mean to you? What is important to you about being Territorian? And what impressions do you think other people have of Territorians? How do they see us? Don't be shy. Jump on Facebook or on 8CCC.com.au and tell us what you think.

Our territory. What does it mean to be a territorian? What images does it conjure up for you? How do we see ourselves? And how do the others see us? How would we like to be in the future?

0: My name is Franca Barraclough. I'm an artist. I've lived in Alice Springs for a very long time. I think for me, the territory has a distinctness about it. For me, it is the fact that it is still wild. It has got this feeling that I can't find anywhere else. It comes from this country literally being alive, and I think it's to do with the cultural activity that happens on this land. So there is that cultural connection, which is still, all the cultural activity is still alive and working and happening, and I actually feel like it kind of just makes this land feel different to other land that's not so culturally active. You know, the thing about the territory, it's just got this rich cultural knowledge and these amazing people that have just got so much to teach us on so many different levels. And I think the sooner we can turn it round so that we realise that, you know, we're here to learn from Indigenous countrymen, the territory, and stop forcing our modes of education but have it more as an exchange. You know, most Indigenous people know like 7 or 8 different languages, including English. I guess I'm a bit in awe of the Indigenous cultures, the way that they have lived on the land for so long without destroying it. I don't think we've really tapped into or understand the knowledge of how that works, and we certainly haven't taken it on, and because at the moment we're really full steam ahead of destroying this country. I don't know if anyone's noticed, but over the last 15 years I have seen the most radical change in the environment from when I arrived to now. It is completely smothered in buffalo. The species have halved. It's like, oh my God, we've got to capture this because it's disappearing. It's all disappearing. And that to me is the territory. It's all about the culture, the land, the wilderness. That's predominantly what I think this place is about. And it's not just the wilderness of nature, it's actually the wild nature of people. So there's that extra level of freedom that people have in these beautiful, vast, open landscapes that you just don't have when you're in a kind of claustrophobic, jam-packed city. It's almost like the top of your head opens up and all your ideas and all your thoughts and all what you really believe come out because there's space too. That space affects you in ways that you can't imagine. That's what the territory is to me. It's freedom.
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0: guarantee you I will screw this song up. 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
1: What?
0: Yeah. Well, I at least know which part I'll screw up.
3: Yeah, like he only screws one up.
4: This is Zeph
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0: I've got fluid coming out and it's not blood, it's clear. And she says, well, your waters are broken, go to hospital.
1: More family orientated. We've been able to share our pregnancy with, you know, people down the street at the supermarket. And
2: you feel like a reserve orange peeler on the football team, that you're there on the side and you just can't assist by doing anything, really.
3: I feel like at home, actually, in here in Alice Springs here.
1: In the end, our decision to have her in hospital was more based on convenience.
4: This is the Alice Birth Project, a collection of birth stories from the centre of Australia.
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6: Hi, my name's Sarah. I've been in Alice Springs for about 8 years. I've got two kids, 5-year-old and 3-year-old, and number 3 is currently cooking. A water birth really appealed because I just felt good in the water. I felt chilled. I was having a lot of baths as well as going to the pool a lot. That just felt like the natural element that I wanted to be in. When I was able to get in the water, I just noticed straight away I was just more relaxed, and it just kept going like that. It just felt good. Once I got in the birth pool, it's 37 degrees, it's body temperature. So it just felt delightful. It was quite early in the morning, so it was nice and warm to be in there. And you can lean back, you can kind of be on an angle, which when you're pregnant is really nice to not be bent over or kind of having to hold yourself up. I was relaxed, I was lying back in the water, or I was lying forwards in the water. I was submerged up to about my armpits, and then I was hanging on to the big soft sides of the pool. It felt really not easy. Like, it's still a really painful labour. You still feel the contractions, but it takes the edge off. And that became really clear when I was about 7 centimetres dilated and I sort of stopped progressing and I was getting very tired. I was so relaxed in this water, in this glorious water. I was lying on this, like putting my head on the side on the soft bit of the pool, and I had quite a gap between every contraction. They just, you know, usually they speed up a bit. They just weren't speeding up. So they were getting stronger, but I was still having a few minutes in between each one. So I actually started falling asleep. I was that relaxed. And the midwife made me hop out and go for a bit of a walk around the block that we were on, just around the property. And once I got out of the water, it was unbearably painful. Every contraction was really hard. I just felt so tired. I felt so weak. I just felt like I actually couldn't do this anymore. And I said to my partner, I can't do this anymore and I'm never doing this again. famous last words. And then when I was allowed to hop back in the water, it was such a relief. It was just like, I can't even explain that sense of relief. It just felt like, thank goodness I'm allowed to get back in this water, because now I can cope, I can get through those contractions. It just takes the edge off, and it just felt like a safe, kind of comfortable, it just felt right, felt like the place I wanted to be.
4: And what was your partner doing during this time?
6: He was joking with the midwives. They were having cups of tea, eating the food that I'd put out that I couldn't eat because I would vomit it up, laughing at me when I was falling asleep, or laughing at the strange things I was saying, trying to get this labour going along. No, it was nice. It was a really nice atmosphere. The midwives were terrific. They'd done a lot of births. One in particular was very experienced. She'd seen everything and done a lot of water births and home births. They were just lovely. It was such a nice, I don't know, trustworthy kind of bubble in our living room. Just, you know, you could forget that the rest of the world was getting on with their Sunday morning because we were doing this bizarre / amazing thing in our house. So, yeah, I think he had a good time. So in Alice Springs, we have MGP, the midwifery group practice. So if you want a home birth / water birth, you need to go through those guys. And then you go through your pregnancy, and if you're still low risk towards the end, when you start to get into this preparatory stage, then you go to a service called Birth and Beyond, and you can hire a birth pool from them. So you have to get the okay from the midwife. You can't just go and do it. But once everyone says that you're fine, then you can do it. So you can hire the pool. We had to hide it in our bedroom because our then 2-year-old daughter would have just thought it was the best thing ever, big blow-up pool inside the house. And so I actually labored at night. So partway through the night, I woke my partner up when it started getting a bit stronger, and he blew up the pool. So part of it is inflatable, so you have to spend a bit of time blowing it up. Depending on your floor surface, we had lino, so it wasn't too much of a problem, but we did put some tarps and towels around just to make it a bit nicer and not slippery. And then you've got to somehow fill it up, and it has to be 37 degrees. So that's a bit tricky. We had a hose coming through. I think he did one hose coming through from the outside tap, just through the front door and into the living room and into the pool. And then another hose from maybe the hot water system, I think. I'll have to ask him. But I know people sometimes use kettles, but that's a pretty long, slow way to do it. But that's one thing you do have to be careful with. It has to be the right temperature. And then while you're in it, you're just in it. It's just there. It's just what you're doing. There's not really anything else to do apart from the midwives are monitoring you and baby and the temperature. So if it gets too cold or too warm, you need to fix the temp. And then the question I always get asked is, but wasn't it really messy? I don't want a home birth because I don't want to clean up all the mess. I want the hospital staff to do that. But being in the water is actually a really clean way to birth. You hop out and you're clean, you know, it's like you've had a bath. So I hopped out straight onto the couch with baby, and we'd put our shower curtain on the couch and then some blankets over the top. So it was really comfy, but we knew anything coming through wasn't going to go through the couch. And in that 2 hours, the midwives hang around for just to check that you're still okay and nothing's going to go downhill after the birth. Then in that time, I didn't even notice. They put a load of washing on, they washed the towels, everything was done. Stefan drained the pool into the garden. And yeah, honestly, it was right next to me happening and I didn't even notice. So for me, I didn't have to do anything apart from get to know this new baby. And in a way for us, because we already had another child, and she actually went to a friend's house for the actual labor, but it was easier, I think, than having to organize the hospital trip, really. I mean, I had a bag packed in case, because you just never know how it's really going to go and things can take a turn at any moment, but that didn't happen, so we didn't have to use that. And then we were just at home and we were in our living room and sleeping in our bed, and we had all our food in our kitchen, and yeah, it was great. I was a little bit unsure about how the baby actually comes out and gets to the surface and safety with that sort of thing, but the midwives put me at ease many times because I think I brought it up a bit. I was really happy to labour in the pool, and then I was just leaving it up to the moment to see whether I actually birthed in the pool. But it was going really well, and I wanted to stay in. I didn't want to have to climb out at that point. That would be hard. And the midwife really talked me through it. So his head came out, and then we had this bizarre period of time that was probably a minute but felt like an hour, where I was in the water and his head was out but his body wasn't, and we were all just kind of hanging around waiting for the next bit. And she did say, don't touch his head at that point, because that might be enough to stimulate him to open his mouth and breathe. And obviously he's in the water, you don't want him to. But it's not. I don't think it's a big danger. I mean, their lungs, their chest is still quite compressed in the canal, so they can't really breathe in. But she didn't want any worry with that. So I just kept my hands away, and you could see his head and you could see him turn. It was all quite clear and clean through the water. And then the next contraction, his whole body came out and the midwife caught him and we both lifted him up. And then he was on my chest and I got down so he was still in the water as well, so that he was warm. And then when we were ready, we got out. So yeah, it was very simple, really. I hope that with this third baby we'll have a water birth, because it was just lovely. That's the plan. We'll see. Obviously we've got to see how everything goes, but if the midwife's happy with us doing it, then yeah, I think we'll do it again.
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1: Je, kujumuishwa, kunamaanisha nini kwako? 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
1: Unafanya nini kusaidia wenzako kujijumuisha kwa jamii? 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For me, I have welcomed many people from Africa and other continents of the world. I've shared my knowledge of what I've learned here in Central Australia, and also I've shared my traditions from back home.

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0: and welcome to The Wire, your national and independent coverage of current affairs, right across Australia on community and Indigenous radio. I'm Emma Watsky, coming to you from Radio Adelaide here in Tandunya, on the lands of Gunamina. Our team pays our deepest respect to elders past, present and emerging. We extend this respect to all First Nations listeners and to the rightful custodians of the lands you're listening in from. And today on the show,
1: we have had much greater fairness in the past, historically, and we can be there again. We know what to do. There are no big secrets here. We need to invest in public housing.
0: The Greens Senate inquiry, led by Senator Barbara Pocock, released its findings into the nation's intergenerational housing crisis. So how do young and more vulnerable Australians stand in the housing market? Also, the New South Wales government is in the spotlight for not taking climate action seriously, but community are pushing to be heard. While one local council is calling for a levy on fossil fuel companies, the Hunter Valley has just seen New South Wales' biggest coal project approved in its region. And later,
2: we shouldn't accept behaviour like this. To call it out is important. It's the only way we're going to drive change. But also there needs to be a much more strategic approach to managing this. And that's across not just our sporting codes, but actually very specifically around our social media platforms.
0: Crows captain Jordan Dawson's recent online harassment experience has reignited vital conversations around cyberbullying and mental well-being. We'll have this and more for you over the next half hour. We're on air across Australia, thanks to the Community Radio Network and the support from the Community Broadcasting Foundation. First up, the ACT has kicked off a program to support children with disabilities and their carers. Thriving Kids launched today in Canberra and will support children up to 8 years of age with developmental delay or autism and with low to moderate support needs. The program will start with providing some initial services and by 2028 aims to provide full services following the NDIS reforms. The Wire's contributor from 1RPH, Sarah Guys, spoke with Offer Program to support children with disabilities and their carers. Thriving Kids launched today in Canberra and will support children up to 8 years of age with developmental delay or autism and with low to moderate support needs. The program will start with providing some initial services and by 2028 aims to provide full services.

0: we'll be making an announcement in the coming days. So sorry, we couldn't quite give you an exclusive on that one, but we will be making an announcement on the first phase and the specific actions we're looking at doing within that. That won't be the last announcement. We'll be doing a lot more as we work through the other phases. And with the progressive rollout, it's that continual building. It's looking at where we're expanding services, where we might be scaling up services that are already existing, and then also identifying where we might need some new services put in. So that's probably the longer term work and the stuff we'll see as we work through the next 18 months. But it's a little bit exciting. It's coming. There's a lot of expectations out there. I think it's good just to remind people because there's so much going on with the NDIS. Thriving Kids is one component of all the changes and the reforms that are happening. And it's for the children who are 0 to 8 and their families, carers and kin. It's actually looking at the whole unit, the whole support structure, not just the individuals, which I think is really positive. But it's looking at children 0 to 8 with developmental delay or autism.
1: Where should people look for more information as it becomes available?
0: I would recommend jumping on the ACT government website. We have a page dedicated to Thriving Kids, which we will continue to update as we roll it out. So there's already a little bit of information on there now, but we'll continue to pull that up, and come 1 October, there'll be even more information on there. And what we'll see too is the national websites and phone lines will start to also go live from 1 October too.
1: There's going to be a Thriving Teens as well. What's that about?
0: Yeah, so I think this is one where the Commonwealth Minister, Mark Butler, made a comment in a press conference. So as far as I'm aware, we're not rolling out Thriving Teens. What we will be looking at is, like I said, Thriving Kids is the first part. There's a lot of broader reforms going on and foundational supports, which is something we've been talking about for a number of years now. We'll start to look at what are the next rounds of foundational supports once Thriving Kids is really progressing.
1: How is foundational supports coming along, and what are we expecting there beyond Thriving Kids?
0: So that's still to be decided. It is a decision of National Cabinet. Being a national-wide reform, it is one where all the first ministers get together and, you know, agree on the broad parameters there, and then disability ministers get to go off and do all the detailed work. But it is a discussion that I think with Thriving Kids now reaching that milestone of 1 October, we'll probably start to see that discussion of what comes next come a bit more into focus.
1: The State and Territory Disability Ministers did actually put in a submission to the NDIS amendment legislation process. What were some of the things you all raised in that?
0: Certainly a lot of the concerns that we had went to timing and the pace of the changes, making sure that we could actually stand up systems and services within our states and territories in the timeframes that were reasonable, I think is one of the key components that was there. A lot too, and this is consistent with all the feedback I've heard too, is getting back to the principle of nothing about us without us, and actually bringing community views into the discussion. And that's been a consistent feedback that states and territory ministers and myself included have made to the Commonwealth. You know, there is, the reforms are extensive in what's going on. They're very big reforms, and it's ones where it can get quite overwhelming. But I find people who come talk with me that there is a particular part of them that usually is more relevant to them or not, and that's the part they want to do. So making sure that everyone has an opportunity for where they want to be able to provide their feedback to do that. The submission was quite a long submission, had many pages. So, but I think those are the key ones is again, making sure that we are working collaboratively, that the co-governance of the scheme remains.
1: The legislation that passed did retain this sort of increase in ministerial powers to do things like, well, the way they're going to enact the 50% cut is to give the minister power to make changes to any category of support with any amount. How does that work with the state and territory governments co-funding the NDIS?
0: It's a good question. I think in practice, it's one that we'll come to be able to better answer over time and once we see it in practice. But I think the important things to note through this is that while we as co-governors of the scheme, that the bill was a decision of the federal parliament. And it's very much a case of what is there around what the federal minister can or can't do. Wasn't a decision we necessarily got to say. It's in the federal parliament. And we'll just work through. There was a huge amount of amendments that also went into the bill. So I think the part we're working through now is how do all these amendments actually fit with what started off as the original part, and where does it all work for decision-making through the co-governance.
2: Member of the Legislative Assembly from Yarrabee, Susan Orr, speaking with 1RPH's Sarah Guise.
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2: The Greens are calling for the Australian federal government to act on the nation's housing crisis.

0: with the results of their Senate inquiry into intergenerational housing finding that for the first time in history, the wealth gap between generations is widening. The inquiry identifies that for young Australians, hard work is not paying off, creating a large social divide. Greens Senator Barbara Pocock spoke to The Wire's Georgia Perry about the outcome of the inquiry and what steps are needed to be taken by the federal government to support young and vulnerable Australians.
1: Well, we went right around Australia and met people who are dealing with a housing crisis in all kinds of circumstances. It's a really sad and historic crisis that's affecting people across the age spectrum and across generations. But there clearly is a real shift so that people born, you know, since the 1990s are facing for the first time in our history worse outcomes in terms of housing security and the costs of housing relative to their parents.
2: The inquiry heard from a range of stakeholders and organisations with competing views and perspectives surrounding housing inequality. What were some of the greatest disagreements, and what does this tell us about the difficulty of achieving reform?
1: Well, the house crisis, which, you know, I've talked about affecting renters and home buyers and people who find themselves on the street, living in a car or unsafe on the, you know, sleeping out at night. These are the consequences of a failed policy, but there are certainly people who've done well out of this housing crisis. And we took evidence, for example, from the big four banks. They made $30 billion in profit in the last financial year alone. They have done incredibly well out of the rapid increase in house prices. But the younger generations coming through and people who didn't get into home ownership earlier in their lives are really suffering. Well, a widening gap between young Australians and the generations who went before them does not have to be there. We have had much greater fairness in the past, historically. And we can be there again. We know what to do. There are no big secrets here. We need to invest in public housing. We have let the share of public housing fall to less than 4% in our total housing stock at the moment. It needs to be back at 10%. So we need a really significant level of leadership from the federal government to reinvest in public housing. Alongside that, we need to cap rents. We are in a really significant changed situation for renters. A third of Australians now are renters, and many of them are young people who are there for a very long time, sometimes now for life. That really needs a fix. And we need to make sure the banks make a contribution here. They're making a lot of money out of rising house prices. We're on the wrong track, and we need to get back on the right track.
2: Anti-Poverty Network SA coordinator Paz Verjornet believes that although the report's findings are important, it falls short of adequate reform.
3: We were very glad to participate, and we're glad that the committee has highlighted that we are absolutely in the middle of an unprecedented housing crisis. We would like to have seen consensus around the policies that we need to fix the housing crisis. It is a shame that the committee was not able to reach agreement around a set of policy recommendations for fixing the housing crisis.
2: What do you think needs to be changed immediately in the wake of the inquiry report?
3: Oh, that is a very, very good question. Well, there are some things that will take a long time to do. And we know that, like, we're not going to be able to build hundreds of thousands of new public homes overnight, but we have to start, you know, with a concrete target. For instance, the union movement is calling for 1 in 10 new homes to be public housing. That would certainly be, you know, like an excellent start. But in terms of things that, for instance, state governments can do very quickly, you know, they could regulate rent rises. Governments could institute levies on homes that have been kept empty, financially penalize people who are like holding on to homes that are empty, that could be rented out to people in the community who are looking for somewhere to live. Likewise, around like homelessness services, the frontline services have been calling for an immediate boost in funding, like to cope with the huge numbers of people who are, you know, who are seeking housing assistance, many of whom, you know, that they're having to turn away. They're not actually able to assist in any way. So there are absolutely things that governments can do very, very quickly.
0: Anti-Poverty Network SA Coordinator Paz Forgione speaking with The Wire's Georgia Perry. The New South Wales government is in the spotlight for not taking climate action seriously, but the community is pushing harder to be heard. The New South Wales Blue Mountains City Council have unanimously passed a motion urging the federal government to introduce a levy on fossil fuel companies to make them pay for climate-related disasters. The motion comes as a local community campaign demonstrates how coal and gas corporations are making billions while communities bear the brunt of climate reality. Organiser for the Blue Mountains Climate Compensation Group, Anne Welsh, says the levy is desperately needed so communities traumatised by bushfires like Black Summer don't have to continue paying the price.
4: It's a representation of the ratepayers and the citizens of the Blue Mountains, which is where we're surrounded by a highly flammable national park. It's our concern that we will be forced to pay for infrastructure damage, for preparedness. Our insurance have gone up and cost of living has gone up. The council's also having a proposed $4 million cut per year in recovery funding from the Commonwealth government. What it represents to us is, listen to us, federal government and state government. It's tight here. We don't want our council to go broke. We don't want to go to broke. The polluters have caused 70% of the pollution. We want them to clean up the mess that their profits have derived their profits from polluting the atmosphere, thus the climate damage and thus costs to us.
5: Has there been a lot of community outreach and engagement? And what's the response been like?
4: We've had 608 petitions within the 4 months that we've been petitioning and 102 surveys. Of the surveys, 99% want big polluters to pay and they wanted the council, 91% wanted the council to pass this big polluters pay motion. We have traumatised and experienced people up here, myself being one of them, having had a bushfire in the backyard.
5: New South Wales government has just announced the largest coal project in its history. It's in the Hunter Valley. What's your reaction to hearing this news?
4: Despair, disgust. Two D words for the state government. It's to the point where myself and several other people will be going to demonstrate when the politicians come back to parliament. It's beyond party politics now. It's a community issue. It's a people's issue, which needs to be listened to.
0: But the reality is different for the Hunter Valley, where there's been an extension approved to continue mining. Rising Tide organiser Zach Schofield says care for the environment is the major priority at this point.
6: Look, I'm from Newcastle. I'm a Hunter boy. I know that jobs for the Hunter are important, but they're not more important than my entire generation's future. And the fact is that this is the single largest coal expansion in New South Wales history. The mining lobby is now looking to get many more expansions through, and it looks like the New South Wales government has given them the go-ahead.
5: Considering the New York Climate Week was only a week ago, where Albanese was the opening keynote speaker and talked a lot on Australia's transition towards renewables, yet the Labor government continues to announce these huge fossil fuel projects. How do we interpret these actions?
6: The Albanese government, in its terms, has opened many more coal and gas projects than Scott Morrison ever did. They're fundamentally worse than the Liberals on climate in many ways, certainly in terms of the new coal and gas projects. Australia is a petrostate that's been captured by the coal and gas lobbies. Regardless of our progress on renewables, and I have to admit that is promising, if Australia continues to allow these multinational corporations to burn fuels that, you know, when used as intended, destroy life on Earth, then whatever else we do doesn't matter. There's no safe economic future on a dead planet.
5: What was the feeling when telling New South Wales Minerals Council CEO Stephen Galilee 500,000 people are expected to die from heat-related illnesses and seeing his reaction to it?
6: People like Stephen Galilee are ghouls. They've unfortunately sold themselves to an industry that makes profit at the expense of every living being on this planet. When I told him that the 500,000 people are expected to die in heat waves and heat-related climate disasters across the world across this coming year, he laughed because he doesn't care. He genuinely doesn't care. And that are the sort of people, those are the sort of people that are currently running our government.
5: I wanted to point out just a specific quote. It says, "It's time to stop being polite to men who decide their profits are more important than our lives." Can you elaborate on that?
6: Well, in Australia and across the world, we're seeing more and more young people decide to take matters into their own hands and to really give up on these supposedly democratic institutions that put profits before our futures and our livelihoods. And the fact is that we can't keep playing by the rules of a system that is designed to destroy us. What I did the other day was, yeah, it was emotive. It was a response, a reaction to this new coal project. And I think we need to lean into the fear and the anger in a way that gets us moving and, yeah, encourages us to change the world that we live in, not just accept the fate that we've been given.
0: Rising Tide organiser Zach Schofield speaking with The Wire's Sam Giorgio.
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0: When Adelaide Crows captain Jordan Dawson revealed personal messages he received from a stranger mocking the passing of his late brother, it demonstrated ongoing issues with how social media continues to be used as a platform for online abuse. The wider AFL community has shown support for Dawson, which has reignited discussions around digital safety and the impact cyberbullying has on professional athletes and the broader public. The Wire's Danilo Farchiaruso spoke with CEO of Breakthrough Mental Health Research Foundation, John Mannion, about the effects of online harassment and what more can be done to prevent future situations from occurring.
8: The trauma of a grief and a loss is very individual and very unique. What point did somebody feel that it was okay to make such detrimental comments to somebody who they don't know, who they're making a judgment call on? And so from the person that's receiving those insults, then it's the negative impact of, what do I do with that information? Do I really read it? Do I really believe it? How do I let it impact me? And for some of us, that can lead to, you know, an increase of a breakdown of our mental health and well-being. So the anxiety that's associated with it, the grief I'm already going through, the overanalyzing that I might do, the negative impact then on my sleep. I might become very hypersensitive to every comment. I start to read more and more things, start to believe things, and you have that breakdown of trust. So I think the domino of this building up for people can have such a negative impact on their mental health and well-being.
9: Where can support systems, both personal and professional, better protect players from targeted online harassment?
8: One of the challenges we actually face is that anybody can register for a social media account. We don't have to give any identification. I think from a club's perspective, we're looking in our sporting world. A lot of our sporting clubs have very strong well-being programs and support mechanisms that are sitting behind how they support their players. So how can our sporting communities continue to grow to make a safe environment, to put our hands up, to feel supported, to feel connected? There's some beautiful work taking place within our AFL community, but across a number of other different sporting codes. So parts around, you know, how do we increase our mental health literacy, our knowledge around mental health first aid, the suicide conversation, the narrative that sits behind it, the overcoming of perfectionism, all those conversations, how do we develop our literacy so we can understand more about that? So we've got this sort of blended approach that we really need to look at, especially across our sporting codes.
9: What structural changes or possible safety mechanisms could tech companies use to hold people accountable for nasty behaviour toward public figures?
8: If we look at the eSafety Commission, and if you go onto their website, they've got some wonderful tools that help you understand more about what is trolling, what is online bullying, what can you do about it, how can you manage it. They talk around not responding and not biting into a troll and not feeding that conversation. And they also talk about the mechanisms you can put into place of how you document the sort of abuse that's taken place, where you can report it and where you can actually block so you can take some control, but at the same time, what's the control mechanisms that our bigger multimedia communities should actually be doing? So what should Meta actually do to manage this? And I think that's one of the blocks we face at the moment, that the mechanisms aren't always there for safety and protection of individuals.
9: How do situations like the one with Jordan Dawson affect broader community attitudes toward mental health and seeking help?
8: If we don't manage this, then younger people are then going to be seeing this challenge. They're going to be impacted by it. So the role modelling that Jordan's put into place has been exceptional from a mental health perspective, because it's shown a strength to stand up. It's shown a strength to say this is no longer acceptable and we can do something about this. On the day that that post came out, I got a number of text messages from people saying that the way in which Jordan has spoken had really meant something to them and they'd made their first step.
9: Is there anything else you'd like to add regarding the impact of social media and online abuse toward athletes?
8: We need to stop confusing what actually is abuse and prioritise that. We shouldn't accept behaviour like this. To call it out is important. It's the only way we're going to drive change. But also there needs to be a much more strategic approach to managing this. And that's across not just our sporting codes, but actually very specifically around our social media platforms. What is their responsibility to actually stamp this out earlier? And how do we then make people accountable for those actions? Because social media also has a really positive role. It can send some really strong messaging. It can actually be a way in which people do connect. For some people, it is one of their only ways in which they reduce their socialization by that connection. So we've got to get and find where is the right balance here and make sure we don't move to a tipping point of that everything happening in social media has a negative impact on people's lives, because there is a definite blend and a balance there.
0: The Wire's Danilo Facciaruso speaking with CEO of Breakthrough Mental Health Research Foundation, John Mannion. And unfortunately, that's the end of the show today. As always, thank you so much for being with me. I'm Emma Watsky from Radio Adelaide here in Tandanya. Stay tuned for tomorrow's show brought to you from 4EB in Brisbane. The Wire is a weekday co-production between 2SER in Gadigal, Sydney, 4ZZZ and Radio 4EB in Meanjin, Brisbane, Sin Media in Nam, Melbourne, and Radio Adelaide, with the great support of the Community Broadcasting Foundation and the Community Radio Network. 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

0: Good morning, all. It's Homan Coleman and the oh, I've got a frog in the throat. Brekkie show this morning on ACCC 102.1 FM. And anybody want to say anything about what's happened in town last night or anything like that, you can contact me on 0427 313 525, or you can text me on 0410218333. We've got a couple of announcements from our sponsors.
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2: And remember,
4: you heard it queer first, folks.
0: Yeah, now listen, a little bit of weather. Darwin is sometimes sunny but cloudy, 25 to 31. There's a 17% chance of rain today. They reckon around about 5 mils. So that's if you're heading to Darwin. Alice Springs is cloudy all day, 19 degrees to 28 degrees and a 47% chance of rain. So it's definitely going to rain in Alice. Boorloola is sunny, becoming cloudy later on during the day, 18 to 32 degrees and a 13% chance of rain. Katherine is cloudy all day, 21 degrees to 36 degrees. No chance of rain. Nullarbor is sunny. Yes, sunny all day, 23 to 27. Tennant Creek is sunny, 21 to 35. There's no chance of rain. That's in Tennant Creek. Yeah. Like I've, anybody that's out there, but it was sad to hear about the poor pizza driver last night in this day and age, things like that happening, it's just ridiculous, you know. Like, but apparently it's happening all the time now, and people are so scared to come out of the houses. You know, this is Tennant Creek, you know. You know, they just lock up at 6 o'clock at night and don't come out till the next morning. They're just scared. They hear noises. They don't want to come out. So if you've got any views on that, you can contact me on 0427 313 525, or text me on 0410218333. We've got one text come in, but it's got nothing to do with the pizza driver or the crime or anything like that. It's just a worried drive. We've got a lot of traffic on Pico Road now, like the mines all coming in, they all come in around, and it's just before daylight, and you have the walkers walking out to Bill Allen, and they're all dressed in dark clothing. What they're saying is that, oh, please get a bit of fluoro, get something that you can be easily seen, because one day someone's going to be getting hit, and who's going to take the blame for it? Yeah, that's right. Well, that's one thing that's coming in here. This is a 1927 Love Me Tender.

0: 1927, Love Me Tender, a bit different to the King himself, Elvis Presley. He sang a song called Love Me Tender. Hey, okay, you're on ACCC, Community Radio, 102.1 FM. Yeah, coming to you live on Moorabungu Country in Tennant Creek. And you can stream us on www.accc.com.au or text us on 0410 218 333. My lines are open now for anybody that's got who wants to get in about if they're too scared to live in the house, or they've been frightened, or they've had an experience that they don't want to experience again. And like the poor pizza driver last night, and different things around the town. You can get your information into me. We'll get it out there. And at 8:15 today, we've got young Lucy McGarry coming on. Lucy is she's the proprietor for the the shed, and there was a great meeting there, and I'd like to thank I think it was Ben and Steve Edgerton for coming along to you know, get people in the picture. And it's been agreed now that there will be quarterly meets and things like that. One thing I'm a little bit thinged about, and this is what I'm being led to believe. I don't know whether it's the correct information or not, but there was $4 million allocated, and there's seven different parties that sit around the table that decide on where the money goes and how it gets done and everything. Like, this is for housing. And I've been led to believe that $1.76 million went in consultation fees, admin fees, procurement costs, tendering and everything. So that's nearly half of the $4 million, you know. So I don't know whether that's right or not. We'll have to find out for sure. But we've got Lucy McGarry coming on at 8:15. She might be able to fill us in and get that right. But young Kate in Alice Springs, she interviewed the mayor for Alice Springs yesterday, and this is what happened.
1: I'm speaking with our Mayor Astor Hill from Mbantwa here after the September OCM, or Ordinary Council meeting, that occurred on Tuesday evening. Welcome, Astor.
2: Hi, how are you?
1: Good, thank you. I believe it was a very long day for you that day.
2: Yeah, I think it's the longest meeting we've had to date. It went for 6.5 hours, and yeah, it was a late night.
1: Oh my goodness. So what time did you finish?
2: 9:30. So we had to go back into the confidential part of the meeting after finishing the open component, because yeah, it was so long.
1: So it just is this a busy time of year that all these things seem to come up at this meeting?
2: It wasn't long because there were particularly difficult matters to get through. It was really just the volume of papers we considered and the number of decisions that we made. Yeah, I think the elected members were really constructive and deliberative in this meeting. They were asking lots of really detailed questions before making decisions, and it was really, I think, one of our best meetings in terms of working together and making decisions together.
1: I suppose that's that, getting that balance right, isn't it? You want the due diligence and all of that, but that takes time.
2: It sure does.
1: What were the main things that came out of the meeting that were of real interest to our listeners?
2: I think listeners will be particularly interested in the motions that were introduced by elected members. So one I'm particularly happy to talk about is a motion that we passed unanimously in relation to Bufflegrass.
1: Mm-hmm.
2: And so what the motion calls for is for the Alice Springs Town Council to urge the federal government to list Bufflegrass as a weed of national significance. Now, that is really important, and it's really timely, because Bufflegrass, for anyone who doesn't know, is currently under formal assessment for federal recognition as a weed of national significance in Australia. And a final decision is due, I think, in December of this year. In circumstances where our council is literally at the front line of buffle management, in circumstances where our local government area in Alice Springs is dominated by a buffle infestation, I think that us formally supporting a weed of national significance declaration will send a very strong message to Canberra, and we hope will increase the prospects of federal recognition. So that part of the motion is really, I think, an important step, and I really hope that there's a positive outcome that comes from this. The second part of the motion was for Alice Springs Town Council to seek a funded partnership with the Commonwealth and Territory governments to support a collaborative approach to the ongoing management of Bufflegrass on council-managed land. This is also really important because the cost of properly managing Buffle is significant. When we put in a submission in relation to the draft Buffle management plan, council had noted that simply mowing the area of land in the Todd and Charles River, the areas that are under council's management, three times a year, has been estimated to cost $3.9 million. That doesn't include plant and machinery costs.
1: Oh, wow.
2: When you consider that that is the cost of just slashing the Buffle on council-managed land by the river alone, the mind boggles. Because council is also responsible for 298 kilometres of curbs, and we know what curbs look like after a big rain. They are absolutely infested with Buffle. We're also responsible for 221 kilometres of roads. That's really significant when you think about the fact that we have obligations under the Buffle Management Plan to stop the spread of Buffle, and it's along roads that Buffle can spread. We're also responsible for 69 parks and gardens, and we are also aware of the amount of Buffle that is in our parks and gardens. So the reality is that effective management of Buffle grass, it requires commensurate funding. We can all stand around and say we agree to managing it and complying with this plan, but if there's not money behind it, there's no way any of our efforts will be a drop in the ocean. So given the scale of the problem, the extent of the risks, what I certainly argued at the meeting was that this issue is so far beyond what our ratepayers can and should fund. We have a very small ratepayer pool. We have all sorts of different demands on council and obligations and services we need to provide. And so for council through our ratepayers to solely fund this work is just, it's basically unattainable.
1: Mm-hmm.
2: So the council has come out and said, no, we need to reach out to the feds and the territory government. We need to seek funding from them, but we also need a collaborative approach with them. So
1: was that unanimous?
2: Yeah, it was.
1: Yeah, cool. And then given what you just described, which is something that is not manageable, do you have a priority there? Because obviously some of those places aren't the first line of where a fire hazard might be. How do you actually work out as a council where to put your energies?
2: That's a really good question, because the thing that is so all-consuming and pervasive when it comes to Buffle is that it doesn't just prevent environmental risks, it also prevents cultural, public safety and essentially like disaster risks for our town. And given those risks, it requires really urgent action. Given the extent of the problem, though, we do need to set priorities because we can't do everything at once. Protecting at one and the same time council assets, cultural sites, residential properties, and our biodiversity, it requires really effective management and coordination. Something really good that council's already doing is leaning heavily on the weeds branch and their expertise.
1: Okay.
2: We need to listen to them. We also need to work collaboratively with Bushfires NT, for example, and the fire department. Because given all of the rain that we've had and the very hot summer we're going into, public safety is necessarily going to be a priority.
1: Mm.
2: Protecting cultural sites will be a priority. And so coming up with a plan, it's going to be very complex, but the first step is going to be, you know, working together to set those schedule of works.
1: Yeah, what we've been seeing with Buffle, it's not like it's just along the verges and all those easy to mow places.
2: Mm.
1: So I've been watching over these weeks where the Wednesday group along are slowly cutting back, and you're it's in the beds of the river, and which is again, you know, the cultural sites. It's around those big trees,
2: collaring trees so that our ancient river red gums don't burn, which has happened previously.
1: And yet that's a volunteer approach. Same with the olive pink Buffle bust that goes along over there. Like if you didn't have that, like you could see the difference, but that was just people volunteering as well, and you can't rely on that. But is it a time now that we're, like there's land care as well, do we have to as a community go, where can we put our best efforts to have a front line here?
2: Yeah, such a good question. And I was out with my family on Saturday morning at Davidson Park, and, you know, shout out to the Old East Side community that have been going out for, I think it's been years consistently, clearing the buffle from Davidson Park. And it really demonstrated that this isn't something that council can do alone. It's not something Landcare can do alone. It's not something the Weeds Branch can do alone. But what I loved to see on Saturday morning was we had council workers there who were providing support, tools, expertise to those local residents that were doing the work as well. So it was a really beautiful example of collaboration and community building. What I would love to see is that we get the funding that we need to tackle the problem, but we also acknowledge the incredible resource that we have in our community and the community members who really want to contribute to buffle management. It shouldn't be about cost shifting or resource shifting. We need those resources, but we also need to work with our community.
3: Well, that's right. And the thing that runs along that as well, given that there is all this like volunteer work, which I would say that is slowly even changing that culture. There's not as many people who are willing to step in or have the time. We're in a cost of living crisis. People don't have that time to volunteer in the way they used to. So it's a bit of a kick in the guts is that knowing that there's people still sowing the seeds. And we know it doesn't just go along the roadways or the waterways. It's in the air. It's a beautiful plant. It knows what it's doing. And if that isn't addressed at that federal level, is that going to be a part of anything that you put towards them?
2: Yeah, this was a really key point that council made in the submission that it lodged in relation to the weed management plan, because as you say, the plan allows for the propagation of buffle where pastoral permits are in place. And what we clearly said was in circumstances where we required to do an enormous amount of work and expect ratepayers to contribute to that work, expect our communities in managing their own properties, because, you know, individual landowners have obligations under the weed management plan as well. It's really hard to actually sell that to a community where this pervasive choking weed can continue to be propagated. Unfortunately, our submission on that didn't get picked up, as we know, because the weed management plan has gone ahead, allowing those provisions for those industry permits. Trying to turn to the positives here, I think it's significant that our council is going to the feds for that federal recognition, because that's going to be a really important step. We need federal recognition about the scale of the problem. We ideally want the federal government to also be investing in research, to be providing guidance and coordination on the most effective management so that, you know, we can tackle this problem to the best of our abilities and with the best information in front of us. These are the challenges we're working within. And I acknowledge, as someone who myself goes out buffle busting, it is really hard knowing that it's continuing to be planted and propagated. Well, we're doing this backbreaking work.
3: But a good step forward that we're going to have our voice heard at the national level.
2: Yeah. The other motion I would like to talk about, which I think is also really significant, is in relation to an economic summit. One of the elected members put forward a motion to essentially convene a variety of stakeholders, business owners, industry leaders in a summit to talk about the economic future of Mbantwa Alice Springs. Now, that is, I think, really timely. We have been advocating to the Territory Government for some time for a Regional Economic Development Committee to be re-established after the former one was disbanded, I think, about 2 years ago. That still hasn't happened. So I think this is a really clear display of leadership at the council level in us calling for greater coordination and collaboration and establishing and sharing a vision for the economic future of our town. There are all of these big mining and resourcing projects in the pipeline. We have got significant constraints in our town when it comes to workforce and housing. And what can we do to come together and ensure that we are not subjected to boom and bust mining projects? If they're going ahead, how are we going to ensure that our community really benefits? How are we going to ensure that community interests and concerns are also able to be raised? And how can we ensure that all stakeholders are actually collaborating with each other and sharing information. Yeah, I did commend our elected members for showing some leadership in this space.
3: So that's going to happen within the financial year, by the sound of it. So that will include transport industry, like including for airlines?
2: Well, it specifically came up that council should absolutely be inviting Qantas to attend this summit because... Yeah, it's all of these projects are going to have a huge impact. Well, it's expected to have an impact on workforce, population, and the airlines should absolutely be at the table and indicating to us whether that's going to have an impact on flight routes.
3: That's good to know. I've just come back on a flight. So the Sydney was absolutely full. I've never been on a more full flight to here. Could you imagine what that's going to be like once they have to fly up from Melbourne and go from Sydney? It's in the forefront. And then the other thing that transport is also coming back to town and hearing about the Centre Bush bus, because that has an impact on our community here. If people are stuck in town and can't get back in the time, like they've come for appointments, whatever, and we've got the housing crisis, we've got, you know, limited accommodations, all those sort of impacts. It's about freight and going out to those communities. So there's a big piece here, isn't there?
2: Yeah, Kate, I'm not sure how much information you've received in relation to funding cuts to Bush Bus. I haven't received a briefing. And so it's hard to comment at the moment without all of the information in front of me. But I will say that any reduction in services by Bush Bus to our community and going out to remote communities could have really significant impacts, not only to our town, but to the remote communities themselves. We know that Alice Springs is a regional service hub. People regularly come in to access medical care, for funerals, for community events, to access basic services like Centrelink. And if there is an additional barrier to people either coming here in the first place or getting back out to the communities once they've, you know, done their business or whatever it is, that could be, you know, really impactful in a town where we already have chronic housing shortages, chronic short-term housing options. I really would have liked to receive some information and to have, for council certainly, to have been consulted in relation to this. It's not only going to have an impact on the town, but on council facilities as well.
3: Absolutely.
2: I can't really say much more without all of the information other than to say that Bush Bus is an essential service to remote communities and to our town.
3: Very true. Well, yeah, we're hoping to find out a little bit more too, so maybe we can talk about that in the future. And you're doing a review of the council bylaws?
2: Yeah, so that was another decision that was made at the OCM, is to undertake a comprehensive review of our bylaws. I just want to be really clear that this is something that takes a lot of time. It will take approximately 18 to 24 months because the review needs to follow a detailed legislative process because they are bylaws before any changes can be adopted. It's also important to note that the community is going to have a number of opportunities to have their say throughout this process because bylaws, they can cover all manner of things. So things I'm particularly interested in are verge maintenance. Another one particularly relevant with the mall upgrades is like cycling in certain places, like through the mall.
3: Not true.
2: That could come up. But also like management of animals. There are just so many different things. So it'll be an opportunity to review the existing bylaws, but also have a conversation about other things that we could create bylaws on.
3: And is that one of those ones where you might do some of those sessions for the public in places like Yipper and Yarra?
2: Yeah, it'll be a great opportunity for our new Council Connects model, which is essentially elected members and council officers going out to the community, meeting the community where they're at and consulting on key issues like this.
3: Beautiful. And is this in addition, because I think it was the last meeting you talked about going through your policies and reviewing them too.
2: Yeah, we also made decisions in relation to the policy review on Tuesday night. That's a separate matter because policies don't have the same kind of legal weight as bylaws. But yeah, we looked at child safety policy and a procurement policy. And, you know, it was really positive that we added some changes to the procurement policy to introduce some more ethical standards, you know, in relation to environmental matters, but also modern day slavery,
3: weapons,
2: other human rights standards within that policy. So that was really good.
3: So that's ongoing. You're going to be going through your policy.
2: Yes. I think it was, they said it's something like 90 policies that we have at council. So, yeah, we're going to be basically drip-fed policies over time to review. But it is very positive that this council is looking to modernise not only our bylaws but our policies as well, because some of these are, you know, 20 years old.
3: Oh, wow, yeah, and the world has changed a lot in that time. Well, we're coming towards the end.
2: I'll say two things. One was that we got a really interesting and fulsome report back from our environmental officer. Council is making really significant environmental inroads that I'm really proud to talk about. One is in relation to using less water.
3: Wow.
2: Our environment officer has orchestrated like a review and a study of various systems council has, like from the town pool all the way to our reticulation systems at our parks. Through this process, we have saved more than 58 million litres of water in 2025 and 2026. I like to think visually about things. That's roughly 23 Olympic swimming pools. And it also saved ratepayers $100,000.
3: Oh, wow.
2: So, well, you know, shout out to our environmental officer, Baz. Like, that is so significant that we were able to do that just by actually being smarter about some of our systems, reviewing things that are working and not. We also, our grid electricity use fell by 6.8%, saving around $60,000. We also added more solar panels to our civic centre and a battery at the depot, and we have a bunch of other projects planned. So our reliance on the grid is going to reduce really significantly, and there are already those savings that are occurring. And then the other really big one is that, of course, we secured that $875,000 Australian government grant, which council will match, for a huge energy upgrade at the Aquatic and Leisure Centre. And that's going to be using solar power and a battery and more efficient pool heating. So once that's completed, that's going to save our ratepayers $150,000 a year in electricity.
3: Nice.
2: And it's going to cut our emissions by about 300 tonnes a year. All of this considered, particularly with that grant, we're going to be improving, I think it was from 15 or 20% renewables will be going up to 35%. And this is really important because we set a renewable energy target of 50% by 2030.
3: Okay.
2: So you're on still target. Have a way to go.
3: Yeah.
2: But really, this is going to make a huge impact on our journey to reaching that target.
3: And is this an overall documented how you're going to get there to 2050?
2: We've got, I can't remember the exact title of the document. There are so many, but essentially like a climate action plan, which, stages all of these works. And you're right, like it is often really dependent on securing federal and other grants. But, it's... Baz is doing amazing work, and indeed I asked a question of council officers last night, you know, considering the savings to our ratepayers through this work, but of course the environmental and climate benefits, have we considered employing an additional environment officer?
3: When you said it was one person, I'm like, what?
2: Exactly. Exactly.
3: <done. laughs>
2: So the answer that came back was that we absolutely have work that a second environment officer could be doing, which would bring significant benefits to council, but that's going to be a budget decision for elected members, which I'll certainly be pushing. I'll just say the last big update is that our new CEO started this week, Peter Varis. He's come over from Vincent Council, which is a Perth council. He is a local government expert, is basically as plainly as I can put it. He's worked in local government for 30 years. He has a wealth of executive and CEO experience. It was baptism by fire for him attending a 6.5 hour OCM on his second day of work. But he really demonstrated already how experienced he is, but also how willing he is to sit back and learn, really get to know this community and, you know, lean on the other directors. And the organisational stability that he's stepping into. So I'm feeling really excited about working with him, as are all of the other elected members.
3: That's great news. And that's what I was going to just end with as well. Given it sounds like a lot of work that's going through the council at the moment, are you happy with the staff levels and how it's all going there?
2: Another paper that came to us was about our vacancy levels, mm-hmm. which I think have improved. We just have such an amazing team of staff at council. I really love that I have the privilege of actually being embedded in the Civic Centre and, you know, working with staff every day. But we certainly have positions to be filled, but we have got a lot of experience and stability at the executive level. And I should also say our former CEO, Andrew Willsmore, he did undertake a bit of a transformation at council in shifting some of the culture within our staff. And I think it's really plain to see that. There's a lot of pride, there's efficiency, there's a real approach to constantly improving our processes, and underneath all of that, putting the community first.
3: Brilliant. Thanks for speaking with us today, and we'll be talking after the October meeting.
2: Fantastic. All thanks right. for having me,
3: thanks,
2: Kate.
3: Thanks, Esther.
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5: Good morning, I'm Laura Devoy. Tech giant Atlassian has entered into a 10-year deal with a solar co-op to power its Sydney headquarters. Atlassian announced its virtual power purchase agreement with the Goulburn Community Energy Cooperative today. It will see electricity generated in the New South Wales Southern Tablelands used to help meet the renewable energy needs of Atlassian's Sydney base, which is due to open in 2028. The deal will

0: Emergency Service responded to about 150 requests for assistance, mainly across metropolitan Melbourne. David Crock from the Bureau of Meteorology told the ABC there is more rain to come today and over the weekend.
1: The focus today, we're going to see a low pressure system develop somewhere over southwestern New South Wales, and then through Friday and into Saturday afternoon, that system's going to track really slowly southeastwards before it pops out into the Tasman Sea in the second half of Saturday. As it does so, it's going to bring plenty of rain to eastern Victoria today particularly, so areas east of Melbourne, particularly in the ranges and around Gippsland.
0: Minor to moderate flooding is possible in parts of northeast Victoria, Gippsland and central Victoria from today into the weekend. The lawyer of an American woman says she's in a critical condition and receiving life-saving care after surviving two lethal injection attempts. The state of Tennessee attempted to execute 50-year-old Krista Pike, who was sentenced to death over a 1995 murder. Executions in the state have been paused. Russian drones have hit a school, a major bridge and a nuclear research facility in the Ukrainian capital Kyiv. All road and rail transport across the southern bridge has been suspended. The nuclear facility was not damaged. The BBC's Paul Adams has the latest.
2: The bridge that was hit is one of two that carries both road traffic but also a metro line. And indeed, during one of those two strikes, a train was actually crossing the bridge, and there were videos of passengers looking out of the window as they realized that something had happened. Clearly, a direct and deliberate attack on one of the city's main traffic arteries.
0: Singing, dancing, instrumental performances, comedy and other unique acts that highlight cultural heritage will be showcased in Sydney this evening. It's part of the AIM Talent Awards, which aim to empower multicultural talents through the celebration of diverse cultural expressions. Finalist Luke Jordan will celebrate his Aboriginal and Torres Strait Islander heritage on stage.
3: All my earliest memories are of talent shows, and the main ones are from the Tamworth Country Music Festival. I was there every year. And I would be busking at the front of the PCYC club there. And so music has always been a big part of my life and my love.
0: Turning to sport, Sydney Swans star Isaac Heaney has apologised for breaching club standards in August, which resulted in him missing the AFL Finals Series. Heaney won the Bob Skilton Medal, the Swans' Most Valuable Player Award, but did not attend last night's ceremony. In a video message, he apologised to his teammates, the AFLW and club staff, and said every day he was away from the club was heartbreaking. Separate to the club's sanctions, Victoria Police is investigating allegations of a sexual assault, though no charges have been laid.
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8: Okay, we've got three doors down now, and guess what? They've got a ticket to heaven.

0: That was $3 down, and we all need one of those tickets to heaven, don't we? Okay, I've got the lovely and the very fittest and the greatest hairdo I've ever seen, and they tell me it's not done through shampoo and conditioner, it's come from swimming the dam, and that is Lucy McGarry. And Lucy is here because we all know she's the top lady at the shed, and it was a great, great meeting at the shed on Wednesday. We had Ben, was his name Ben?
1: Mm-hmm.
0: Ben there from housing. And also Mr. Steve Edgerton. And I think it was a great meeting. And Lucy's going to elaborate a little bit more on what's the outcomes.
2: Hi, Brian. Thanks for having me. Happy Friday morning to you. Your hair's looking lovely as well, I might say.
0: Haven't been in the dam.
2: You haven't been in the dam. I can recommend it, though. If you want a bit of extra body, go for a swim in the dam on a Friday morning. So, yeah, Wednesday's community meeting with the Minister, Steve Edgerton, was actually arranged as part of a range of actions that were agreed from a previous meeting in April. So we had a community meeting in April about housing, which was organised by Access to Justice, The Shed and Willia Junta. And it brought together community members with the legal services to understand more about what people's rights and responsibilities are in the public housing sector. As a result of that meeting in April, community members said, we would really like to have the minister here in the room with us to have a conversation with us. And we'd like to be able to hear directly from him and for him to hear directly from us what we feel the issues are. And we have the benefit of having the minister living here in town. So this meeting on Wednesday was arranged to support a conversation between the minister, the department and community members and services. So, yeah, we had about 50 people turn out, a range of different organisations and community members. And the topics that we focused on were those that came out of the first meeting. So issues around community members wanting more information and transparency from the department around things like the wait list, the wait times for public housing, the time it takes for maintenance and repairs. There were calls from the community at that April meeting that they want more of a voice, a local voice in housing issues. So whether that's through an advisory group or a housing reference group or some other existing group here in the community. So in terms of outcomes from this meeting, the minister has agreed to hold quarterly meetings like that with the community, so to keep this conversation going, so it wasn't just a one-off, that we'll be able to keep each other on track and hold each other to account on what's been agreed in these meetings, so quarterly meetings. We've also talked about there's a group that meets here in the Barclay, and it's hosted by NT Shelter. And it's called the Barclay Region Accommodation Action Group, the BRAG it is for short. So there was talk at this meeting on Wednesday that that BRAG group probably needs to have a bit more teeth and include government representatives from time to time to provide that information that the community is looking for. And I'll just say that Ben from the department and the minister and the backbone team as part of the Barclay Regional Deal Governance Table have been doing some work around data. So what is the existing housing situation in the Barclay, and how many houses have been built in the last few years, how many are going to be built in the next few years. So really getting some of that transparency about what is the situation right now. And with the different investments that we have coming into the Barclay for housing, like the $4 billion that's come from the Commonwealth, with that baseline data we have at the moment, we can then see, well, what are things improving? Are things changing? And keep that transparency back to the community so people know what's going on, because it's a complex sector. And one other thing I'll say, Brian, is that there was, in the discussions on Wednesday, there was a whole range of issues that were raised, from homelands and the challenges that people living on homelands face in terms of maintenance and repairs there, but also, for example, in the town camps in Tennant Creek, what's the situation for people living in the tin houses that many of us know about that have been there since the 80s, people who are off-grid essentially, there's no power or water to those homes, and are they included in the data about overcrowding and about homelessness and about the state of homes? And we discovered that no, in fact, that they're not included, and so we're not getting an accurate reading of what's really going on in the community, and how can we better tell that story to include families who live in the tin houses.
0: Well, the feedback I got from it now, like, there was 136 houses built or restored. Next year's only going to be 6 houses built.
2: Yeah, that's right.
0: A lot of people said there's sour taste in their mouth, like, about the maintenance and that mm-hmm. they went through having private contractors and all that, where the maintenance wasn't getting done, but the money was getting spent and all that sort of thing. That happens a lot. And we said about admin costs and everything. But also, one thing come up there about the squatters now. Yeah, out at Murrinjoy, out at Wagaridji Dam and all that. And, it's not healthy for them to be there, and because there's no sewage, and it's and they've also closed it off to the public, and it used to be a good place for public to go catch a yabby and all that sort of thing. Mm-hmm. There's so many things that housing, because, like Steve Edgerton said yesterday, unless you've got a roof over your head, yeah. That's where all the problems start. That's where all the crime, or everything, all eventuates from there. So really, and myself, I'm a skeptic. I think I said to you, I've seen it all before, you know, and I'm really hoping that something positive can come out of it, and get an agreement, whereas instead of having all these different bodies that, you know, like, we've got 7 bodies sitting at the table deciding who gets what and where goes where, you know, just have a simple edit that we can get it all done and make it happen. So, but I think that with that, getting this quarterly meeting, and I think that Ben from Housing, the way he spoke, and generally it's always government spiel, you know, like he gets a narrative that he has to go through, and I think he went beyond that on Wednesday, and I was quite impressed by that. And Steve is he's governed by what his party wants and things like that. And as far as the homelands go, like, you can't really blame the present government, and you can't really blame the past government, but legislation changed way back then, and whereas homelands become part of the land councils. And when you go to the land councils deny all that now, you know. After the meeting yesterday, I went and spoke to Wednesday, so, and I went and spoke to land council, and like they said, you know, like, it's a grey area for everybody, you know. So I'm really hoping that we get something out of it.
2: Yeah, Brian, the land councils were talked about quite a bit at Wednesday's meeting, weren't they? And at the next housing meeting, we'll make sure that they're invited and in the conversation, because I think that's part of it, what you refer to. There's lots of different pieces of the pie, and there's grey area about who's responsible for what. And so for community members, that means they don't really know who to get the information from, and that can, so having better clarity about that will help. I just wanted to add too, Brian, I think the Minister referred several times to the fact that overcrowding rates in the Barkly are 12 times the national average, and we know that we have so much data to say what the issues are, the problems with overcrowding, and how they are connected to so many other social issues. And I think this community meeting and the ongoing meetings, I hope we can really focus on finding some local solutions or local ways of having a voice into the solutions for these issues, because we know a lot about the problems and we want to be working towards the solutions. And there are opportunities right in front of us. I know, you know, Willa Junta, with the work that they're doing around housing, there's some real strengths here in Tennant Creek, and obviously the community is really motivated. So we can't change the whole system, but there are parts that we can really work on together.
0: Right, so like Ben with Barclay Arts and a lot of the artists, things like that. Murray Downs, there's one house, there's three generations live in the one house. It's a three-bedroom house. There's 23 people live in that house. It is Murray Downs has got a 70% overcrowding thing, but they're happy, you know. It's getting the process where everybody's happy with what they get and how they think. Way back in the day, I know it's a long time back, where we used to have all the communities had a workshop plan where they all done work, and we worked in with the Julicari and everything like that, and like all the maintenance used to be done. Julicari come out, they'd give them all the materials they want, and if they wanted an expert to come out and all that sort of thing. Same with the pump and the water and everything like that. If a pump blew up, they'd replace the pump. And but now it's not like that anymore. It's all changed, though.
2: And, yeah, there was talk at the meeting, hey, Brian, about, you know, things that have worked in the past. And I think some kind of lamenting that these things have changed when there was more Aboriginal community control in the housing space, for example. One of the opportunities that we have at the moment that was discussed at the meeting was the community centres in the town camps that are run by Jalalakari. And the CEO of Jalalakari, Lockie Wilkins, has obviously been having conversations with the minister about the opportunity for those community centres to be used more of a space where community members can have a say about housing issues. So, yeah, we have those community centres as an opportunity for us to be working more collaboratively, because that was raised several times by community members and by organisations and service providers themselves, saying there's not enough coordination, there's not enough collaboration. So, yeah, there's some things that we'd like to continue supporting and getting some better outcomes through those processes.
0: Well, I really hope it works. Like, even like Natalie there yesterday, Natalie hadn't been in the job very long, you know, but she's got a big job ahead of her. And years ago when we had another member that was here, and he came out to Moncada, and a TO got up, and because they were changing everything, and that TO said, "Why you change? It's working." Mm. Yeah, and then this has happened down the track. It's just all, I think, politics comes into it a little bit, you know, and there's policies and like budgets cutting funds here for this, and we're just seeing it now with the bush bus and things like that are happening now. It's whether they're for the good or for the bad, we don't know, you know. And we spoke about yesterday, Steve spoke about it, about getting people into town here close to all the amenities, you know. And then it was brought up to me later on, and they said, well, if that's what the government want, why are they kicking the people out of Darwin out to Bachelor? So, you know, this is all the questions that you get, you know. So I'd hate to be a politician.
2: Oh, me too. Yeah. And it's all about transparency, isn't it? And having honest conversations. And the $4 billion that has come from the Commonwealth to put into remote housing in the NT, Steve Edgington referred to it several times yesterday. I think community members raised and are keen to have more of an understanding. We know that the steering committee includes the land councils there about decision-making for how that $4 billion is spent, but is there enough of that information coming back to the community to understand where the money's going, why? So I think we need to keep pressing for that too.
0: Well, a similar thing happened years ago when JCAC was run, and we're talking $4 million now, whatever that, I think it was $3 million, and there was questions raised about where the money went and how, and that's why it went belly up. They asked for audits and all that sort of thing. But with the government, I don't know whether that could happen or not, but, you know, it's, so people are very sceptical and, you know, like, on what actually happens, you know?
2: Yeah. And you know, history has made them that way, right? We need some more evidence of positive outcomes. And if we know that housing is such a big problem, why aren't we making it more of a priority? Why isn't it front and centre? And, yeah, I think the having a strong community voice pressing this will is really important.
0: Well, thank you very much for coming on, Lucy. And just before Lucy goes, I'd like to commend Lucy, because Lucy is the power behind all these things happening. Only go back 12 months, nothing like this would ever happen. And I am so grateful that Lucy, because Lucy used to be at the backbone, she's done a great job there too, and now she's come into the shed. And the shed has provided so many things that will work. And I'm really, really grateful that we got Lucy here. So thank you very much, Lucy.
2: Yeah, Brian, I can't go on that note, because this was a huge collaborative. Thank you so much. But also Access to Justice, the legal services have been doing a lot of it's all about collaboration. That's what the shed is. It's about drawing on the different resources and strengths in the community and bringing them together to make something work. And it doesn't just rely on one person. It relies on a lot of us working together. So, but thank you for your kind words.
0: And there you go. That's a modest and moral lady. Thank you very much.
2: Are we off?
0: Yep.
1: 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This is Tobias, and I want to give a shout out to my Aurora mob, Kala.
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0: Okay, we're going on with all these celebrity type people in the whole of the Barkly region. We had Lucy McGarry just then. Now we've got Peter. Peter is the CEO of the Barkly Regional Council, and he has got a massive job to do. And I think what I've seen around town, it's getting a lot better. And I see that we've got a couple of new mowers too.
1: We have, and good morning, and morning to all your listeners. I hear they've had those celebrities on this morning. Hopefully I can continue that theme and provide them some helpful information.
0: And, Peter, how is all things going as far as the pool goes?
1: So we had the big opening party yesterday with, free launch of the pool. I think there was a barbecue as well, so saw some great pictures from that already. So, yes, with everything, we do it. We look at how we can do it better, and it's been it's an ageing pool. We've been asking for some money and support. Unfortunately, we had to table a letter from the NTG back to the council at the last council meeting, basically saying there'll be no support for the pool to help with those the redevelopments, the critical work, the shade that's needed, the other infrastructure work. So that was a bit disappointing. I think that was difficult for the councillors to stomach, that there'll be no help there from the NTG. So we'll keep trying, though. We'll keep asking, and we definitely need that shade, with the skin cancer and all those issues, and even from an operational point of view, the sun absorbs the chlorine, and it's difficult to keep the pool in a hygiene state with no shade.
0: Well, that's been a problem ever since the pool ever went in, because our water, for a start, the treatment to have that water and then to put the chlorine in it and to keep a pump serviceable.
1: Yeah, exactly. It's all those challenges. And I was, the letter was the letter, but it said basically, why don't you do the upgrades with your reserves? And I thought as council we'd been making it pretty clear to the other levels of government that for the past decade we've been running at somewhere between $3 and $5 million deficit budgets. We haven't been spending money we don't have, but we haven't been spending the money needed to keep this community in tip-top condition. The catch-up is way more than $50 million to even make a dent in that. And then to have one of our main funding partners, the NTG, to say, well, fix the pool with your own reserves. I thought that was a bit disappointing to hear that, because you can see the state of our infrastructure. If we had reserves, we would be spending it. So we'll go back to them. We will ask them to review it. We'll put the case forward again that the community needs that pool. It has a range of benefits from, even helping with skin conditions to, keeping the community safe, because it just gets our young people active and gives them an outlet in the heat of the summer. So, we believe it's a crime reduction strategy as well. So we'll keep fighting for the Barkly, for that pool.
0: Just got one question there about the pool. Some concerned ladies, she said, a lot of children have got these sores, like a diphtheria sore and that. Is there any policing on that at the pool at the moment?
1: That's a good question. I, as I said, there are health benefits to the chlorine in the pool, and I'm not an expert on public pools, but I haven't heard of that sort of policing before needed, because those gurus that set all the policies, we apply by that. But it's never hurts to double check. So yeah, we definitely reach out to the health and see if there's anything we should be aware of. But yeah, I think the chlorine in the water treatment we do is designed to keep people safe in a public pool. But yeah, I'll definitely take a note of that and get it checked out.
0: Well, it's great to see this open again anyhow. So what else is happening, Pete?
1: Well, there's a real positive vibe at the moment. I talked about the 10 years of negative budgets. This month, when the finance report dropped on my desk, it was black for the first time for the month.
0: And I think that'd be the first time for three lots of
1: We celebrated that as a council this month, and there were some factors that caused that, and I don't think that will carry on through the whole year. But it was nice. So just to remind listeners that we were budgeting for another $3.4 million loss this year, down from $4.6 million the year before. But to see that we might be under that means, what that means for our ratepayers is we'll have money to put into our roads, into our buildings, and into our equipment for keep our staff safe. And you mentioned the mowers. You know, they were paid for by some grants, by us changing the way we do things, like less paper and more money on our equipment, which is what we want to do. So, yeah, we've got a long way to go. The theme I told staff when I had our staff meeting on Wednesday was, we are getting to the position where we'll be able to put millions of dollars of our own money into infrastructure. But unfortunately, we need tens of millions of dollars to catch up. So, yeah, the millions are good, but the tens of millions are needed. So we're going to do everything we can do to get this the community tidied up and the infrastructure fixed, but we are definitely going to need the support of the NTG and the federal government to help with that, because there's some major work. Just the pool itself, I think the minor works project is $7 million. To give the community a really nice pool is something like $27 million. So that's the sort of money that those type of infrastructures chew up. And the $7 million is not, you know, this is not gold class pool. This is just fixing the basics and making it viable for the long term. So, yeah, those are the challenges. But really, yeah, it was a positive, nice slide to put up to the staff and to the councillors this month to say, hey, we're working hard, we're making savings where we can, and we'll be able to put those savings back into infrastructure and in the community. So it's a start. It's not definitely not the end, though. We've got lots of hard work to do.
0: Well, I'll give you one tick anyhow, Peter. Thank you very much for that. And, you know, like as you went down to Canberra, is there any possibility there'd be any Commonwealth grants towards the pool or anything like that?
1: We definitely, there is a grant that's opening up that we think it will be eligible for. So that's just the standard grant program. So we are looking at that. Actually, in the next few months, there's probably three grants that are really suited to our community. So we'll be definitely putting our hand up for those. But once we find out the terms of those grants, we will then look at, okay, do we need to go to our local member or to the, and to sign, get some other funding on the side to sort of put a good case forward. So we're just seeing what is available there to every council, and then how can we make that fit for the NT for the Barclay. So that's the challenge. When you don't have matching funds, it's sometimes very hard to actually get this funding from the standard grants, but we're going to give it a good crack. So yeah, we've been doing quite a bit across the community. We've just talking about grants. We've got, you know, you might have heard about Alpurulum gets flooded in. So, you know, that a plan from the 90s was put on my desk that showed the design and some works done to stop that happening or how to mitigate it. We've just put in a grant for that community, and we basically have the funding, but we're also looking at other communities as well to see if we can actually solve that for the long term. And it might be a big project or it might be relatively simple, but if we can try and get the water away from the town and push it into another area, we can stop the flooding of the airstrip, stop the flooding of the airstrip access road and the town roads. And if we can do that, then the millions needed to spend on that community's roads will be worthwhile, because the enemy of any road is water. So if we, to solve it for that community, we really need to start at the basics. We need to look at the water, then we need to get some designs done to get rid of that water if it's possible, and then obviously find the money. And that, unfortunately, is millions of dollars needed. But we're just taking steps forward to say, what are the big things that need fixing long term, and how do we tackle it? And if we just take these little steps forward, that opens up more information, more understanding, and then we can start to have a stronger voice for our communities and for the Barclay as a whole. So yeah, it's good to see the staff really focused on some of these challenges now and trying to chip away at them.
0: Well, we just had another, not a question, but a pat on the back. It was an appreciation from one of the locals to say that they're quite pleased with how the council's going, considering what's happened over prior years. So two ticks now you've got.
1: Oh, wow. So that's nice to hear. And one of the things we celebrated this week with staff was our internal awards. And it was just a really great time to celebrate the effort that staff have put in. I really believe in local government. I think we're the voice of the community. We support the community, fight for every job and development in the Barkly. You know, other levels of government have got other communities they need to manage as well, where we're just focused on how can we make the Barkly better. And so we were able to recognise emerging leaders, staff with dedication, and there was one of our municipal team that won that dedication award from Tennant Creek. The Shining Star went to the leader in Alpurulum, and the aged care team in Bloodowich was our team. It got the team award. So it was a good mix across the Barkly, and there was a number of nominees and a lot of recognition there. So, you know, it's good to see the staff supporting each other, recognising the hard work, because the thing with local government is we are local, we are very close to people, so we do occasionally get the ticks and the pats on the back, but we also sort of get the verbal attacks as well, and people maybe with half the story not understanding, hey, we don't have a magic wand, we can't fix everything. But also not recognising that we're humans and make mistakes as well. We're not perfect. We make mistakes, we try our best, and sometimes we fail. Like any business, I don't know a business that's 100% successful, and they have humans in them too, just like council does. So, but we do sometimes get that attack. So it's good for us as staff to recognise and support each other, because we want to be smiling and serve the community as best we can every day, and that takes a bit of teamwork and effort to do that. So that was a nice feeling for the week, and to recognise that in staff.
0: Is rubbish back on track?
1: We're getting there, yeah. So, you know, I was just telling the staff on Wednesday morning at the meeting that when I arrived, like, fuel here was under $2, and now we're back up to the $3. And
0: $3.19?
1: Yeah. And in our communities, it's worse. So that, you know, anyone knows, and our ratepayers understand, that's a 50% increase on our costs, and that has to be dealt with by being smarter, and we're slowly getting the community on board. And you know, I was talking about MTG just before about our pool, but we were also working closely with them on the rubbish and a few things like that. And one of the wins we've had with the local team is to get two rubbish bins for the majority of our public housing, which means less rubbish on the streets, which means less bins overflowing. So I was really happy with their support, that they recognise that some of the overcrowding produces more rubbish in a house than one bin can handle. So to tackle that together, working with them as a partner for the good of the community, you know, that's really great to see, and we want to do more of that with the Northern Territory government, because, you know, it's their community as well, and we want to see that improve. So, you know, that's, I think, 100 or 230 bins, extra bins we're going to roll out. So that's going to be great for the tidiness of our streets.
0: And people must realise too, you know, like the council can't change what is happening in housing. Like, at the moment, in Tennant Creek, we're 30% overcrowded. And you go out to some of the communities, one community like Murray Downs is 70% overcrowded. So that means once you're overcrowded, that means there's more rubbish, there's more things coming out. So people have got to understand that, you know, so that this is what the council's up against. And, So many people can be negative, but yeah, think about it a bit and be a bit more positive, you know?
1: Yeah, and just the logic, hey, the NTG's got a strategy to sort of tidy up their rental properties. Okay, so people get told to clean up. Where's that rubbish end up? Out on the road. So, and to their credit, they've recognised that, and they've said, okay, we don't want to cost shift to council. We want to partner with you. We want the good of the community. And so we're tackling these things together. We've just come through September cleanup month. You know, we will review that as staff, try and look at how we can improve that. But I think council will support that in the future to go, right, every year let's have a focus on waste. We've got some improvements coming to our landfill to make it easier for residents to drop off waste. So we're trying with the limited resources we have to spend them wisely. But, yeah, there are challenges. Hopefully the war in Iran will go away, and the world will settle down, and that will ease our costs. But we were hoping for that 3 or 4 months ago. So we can't we've got to be prudent, we've got to plan properly, and you know, only spend the money we have. And you know, we just on that note, we're looking at all efficiencies and operational, and we're implementing new software to manage our finances so we can drive accountability down into to staff members. So the new software will have 60 of our staff able to access it and see how their budgets are going, and to help them deliver better services to the community, and by having up-to-date information, electronic purchase orders, just trying to drive some efficiencies into the staff as well at all levels. So technology is not the only answer, but it's definitely one that we're embracing where we can to drive some efficiencies as well.
0: Well, I've been putting over every day about the youth mob, what they're doing for all the kids while they're on holidays and everything like that, and it's been a great success. I poked my head in there the other day, and everybody was happy, and you know, like, and when you get things like that happening in the community, you know, it always goes back to home, and then it'll be all good, you know. But if the kids aren't happy and the parents aren't happy, you're always going to have problems. So.
1: Yeah, and big shout out to our community service team. We're actually planning the Christmas closures, and some of us get to have a break. But our community service team have to keep rolling on. The pool's got to stay open. The programs have to keep running. So big shout out to that team. They do an awesome job for the community, and you know, it's not easy, but their funding hasn't really increased over the years, so they're trying to do more with less. But it is an important part of how our community functions. And just on that, like on the Barclay, how good is it to see all the activity around, like I'm talking to developers every second day. There's people looking for more gold and more other minerals. There's a lot on the horizon, a lot of positives coming to the Barclay. And you know, I'm with the mayor every sort of a few days trying to go, well, how can we get that benefit to the community? How do we channel some of those wins into our community to see some wins, so we can run better programs, fully funded programs? You know, we don't want to just see all the gold flow out of the community. We want to see the roads of gold left here for a legacy of our community as well. So that's difficult, but that's the challenge we want to take on to see, you know, our businesses thrive, our residents get a benefit from the richness in the ground. And, you know, we're talking data centres and solar farms, and, you know, there's lots of stuff that's potentially happening. And we don't want it to happen around us. We want it to happen with the benefit of the community, and to get some of that income flowing through to council as well. Because if it flows to council, we can, you know, build the parks, we can fix the roads, we can do the things that the community wants. And it takes that pressure off rates as well, which is, you know, no one likes paying rates. I don't think anyone likes doing that. So I know we all recognise we have to keep the community going, but if the big businesses and mines can chip in as well, then that will help.
0: See, the fly-in, fly-out doesn't help. I was here in the 70s and 80s where we all worked at Gecko and Pico and Warrego, and like there's so much, you know, that went into the town back then through the mines, you know. You don't see that anymore, like no, not to that amount anyhow. So
1: no, you only have to go to Sporties and see all the sports teams, baseball, whatever they were. But yeah, the challenge, our minds are not against the community, and there's some things they put in, but it's that underlying ongoing funding that mining, you know, I've experienced in other places that can help, not huge amounts, but give the council a little bit extra money to spend, and then that flows into, you know, I did up three pools in one of the councils I was with in a partnership with a mine, you know, and that was through rates. We basically used the rating mechanism to get some more funding from the mines, and that helped with redeveloping community pools and a skate park in each community, those sort of things. So when the mines have their dips, and they go up and down, there's some legacy left in the community. So we're not resting on that. We want to see, you know, the return on that for the community. And it's the gas pipes. Are they paying rates? It's the railhead. Are they paying rates? You know, all these things that are happening to us,
0: mm-hmm.
1: Causing an impact of some degree, good, bad, moderate, none, you know, but still, they're a part of our community. And my belief is that every part of the community should be contributing to the well-being of all the residents, and I think council agrees with that as well.
0: Well, there's some South African directors in town at the present time, so it might be worth your while to get hold of them and see if they want to chuck something for the pool. So
1: just something with quite a few zeros on it might help. That's good. So we're continuing to work on the waste and stuff, as we said, but around equipment. The good news for our residents, you might have noticed we couldn't pick up the bins, and then we had to pick them up by hand or with a. It looks like the budget is supporting us buying a new rubbish truck, which is, I think the current one is 15 or 17 years old, so sort of a little bit overdue. So that process is going ahead, which will bring more consistency, lower the costs because they're a little bit more efficient on fuel, more efficient. So really, really happy about that. It's just another small step in the right direction. But on a strategic level, there was an item put to the last council meeting around the local government reform, about how local government works across the community. So the minister runs this, the local government minister, and it's basically a mandatory thing that happens between elections, and it says, well, how is governance looking for each council? So we looked at that as a council, and some of the numbers are, we basically have 13 elected members at the moment, and each of those 13 elected members have 380 electors that they sort of look at, so 1 to 380. And we're looking at, okay, is that the best for the whole of the Barkly? And each of those 13 elected members are complemented by about 55-60 local authority members. So we have this ratio of members to residents of about 1 to 66. So, but having a talk around the table is those local authority members are not getting the training they need, they're not getting the support they need. So the discussion went to, well, why don't we try and take some of the budget, and it's quite a big budget that we've got, something in the order of $800,000 or $900,000 to run our governance model, which is a big chunk of our. Why don't we try and empower the local authorities, put more investment into that, and then get the community decision making to feed in? So the minister put this process together where everyone in the public could put an idea to them, and that goes to a committee, and then that committee will look at it and go, yeah, that's a good idea, that's got possibilities, let's then put it into the mix and then put it out to the community. So we did that in stage one. We put together a report and some ideas and put that to the community, to the committee, and now that committee is going to see, well, is that legal, is it possible, da da da da, and then that will come back out to community consultation, that will flow through and ultimately go to the minister, and they'll make a decision on whether that's good for the Barkly. But the idea is to look at the Barkly as a whole, look at our governance, look at the representation we're offering, and all the costs and travel and technology, and how can we do that better. So it was the full report is in the agenda of last council meeting, which is on our website if anyone's interested. But every council's different and how they run it, and this is just a...
0: Have we got a full complement of local authority people at the moment?
1: No, there's a couple vacancies in Tennant Creek, so we are about to advertise that. I think Wootingura has got a few vacancies as well. So, but some of the communities, yeah, they're full up, and I really enjoy the local authority meetings. They give us that really touch point with what's happening in the community, what we can do different, and we support them on a range of things. In Alparulam, we sat and talked with the police for over an hour around all the struggles that community has with alcohol runners across the border and all those things, and what can we do together to try and solve those things. So
0: big problem,
1: big challenges, but that's what the local authority can really help us with.
0: Well, Peter, I've only got a couple of minutes left. If there's anything else you'd like to put in, but it's been great you coming in. Anything else you got there?
1: No other questions for me.
0: Well, that's been great. Now, with the local authority nominations, right, now they'll go out, you'll see them advertised, and then you go down, you get yourself a form at the council office, then you take it back, you get your nominators and people that, want to put you in there, get it all filled out and get it back into the council in the required time. Then it'll go before the council itself, and then they will pick out who will go on the thing, because there's always been a lot of people think they've just got to chuck their name in the hat and they'll get elected, they'll get picked, but they won't. That's the process that happens.
1: And we do need a mix. So the local authorities, that community, really local, you know, so we do want a real good mix of voices on that table. So it's not that you're not the best person, but you might not be the best person to match the other people we've already got. So we just want a real good mix. So those nominations will be looked over very carefully, and we'll choose the person that will give us the broadest mix at the table, so we can get good input from the community. So yeah, thanks again to all your listeners. It's good to come in each month and give you a recap of where we're heading, and it's good to be, it's that positive vibe, and so much good things are happening, so many challenges ahead, but it's nice to be in this position, and hopefully I can report similar next month.
0: Well, that great, very much, and like to see that we're back in the black. That's great. Okay, thank you very much, Peter.
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0: 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My name is Elise Schooley. I am a lawyer at the Central Australian Women's Legal Service, or CALS, and one of your hosts of Sisters in Law. I'd like to acknowledge that we are broadcasting from unceded Arrernte country. It is a privilege to live and work on this beautiful country. We would also like to acknowledge any Aboriginal or Torres Strait Islander listeners tuned in today. For those tuning into Sisters in Law for the first time this morning, Sisters in Law is a weekly show about issues affecting women in all their diversity across Central Australia and the Barkly region. Today, I am here in the studio with Aya Newport, who is the local council member for Alice Springs Town Council. Welcome, Aya.
1: Hello, thanks for having me.
0: I've asked Aya to join me here today to discuss Aya's work as a councillor for the Alice Springs Town Council and the broader role of the council and why it's so important and how people in our community can get involved. But before we get into our chat, I think our listeners would like to hear a little bit about you, Aya. Mm-hmm. Can you tell us what is your favourite thing about Mbamtor?
1: I thought you might ask this question. I find questions about favourites very hard, but
0: one of the things that are awesome about
1: I have lots of things that I love about Mbamtor. I love waking up to the sound of birds every morning rather than the sound of cars. I love the incredible diversity of community events that we have here. It really is a hub for arts.
0: Definitely.
1: And DIY events.
0: Yes.
1: I love that you can walk 5-10 minutes in any direction and you find a green space, or you hit the edge of town and, you know, you can really get your space here.
0: Definitely. I love that. And I guess that kind of ties into my next question. What's been one of your favourite events, like the community events that have happened this year?
1: There's so many. Oh my gosh.
0: The first one that pops to your mind, maybe.
1: I think most recently I really enjoyed the Togetherness rave on the weekend.
0: I heard very good things about that. Yes.
1: Shout out to Slumby who puts a lot of love and energy into those events. She's really bringing people together and, bringing in trans artists from interstate to come and show us.
0: It takes a lot of effort and love.
1: Yeah.
0: Yeah. And it was at a different venue this time, hey?
1: Was at the Roastery.
0: Yeah. How did it go there?
1: It was very beautiful. There was, fabric all strung up.
0: Oh, I love that.
1: Fairy lights. And actually, even while people were dancing, there was like one of the DJs was just like lighting candles.
0: Really?
1: An immersive experience. Putting incense in mango. And it's just like, mango. it was quite beautiful.
0: Oh my gosh, it's like, an immersive art experience inside the installation. Incredible. So now let's get into our chat. I wanted to